0: snappers. 'Tis the season, and in celebration, we're gonna break form out a bit. We're gonna travel back to a simpler time, a time before iPods, before Cybertrucks, a time when computers didn't talk back. Larry Hankins. Larry remembers these magical days with a story about how he came this close to landing the role of a lifetime. One of the most iconic Christmas movies of all time. Now, spoiler alert, Larry doesn't get the gig, but what happens next become Home Alone history. So grab a glass of eggnog, because here's Larry, live from the Crow Comedy Club. Snap judgment.
1: By a show of hands, how many people have seen Home Alone? Anybody? Okay. All right, this is about the curse on Home Alone. So this is about 1990, 1991. I was looking for rent. That was the whole point. I was looking for rent and trying to learn guitar, the two things. And in between that, I was trying to audition. So my agent called me and he said, are you available right now? And I go, of course, you know that. You're my agent. So he said, all right, look. Home Alone just called. They started a new production. It's a John Hughes next movie. It's going to be a Christmas thing. It's going to be big. It's got Joe Pesci and Daniel Stern and a kid called Macaulay Culkin. And they've been filming for 3 days now. And Daniel Stern has now stopped production because he wants more money. He's going to quit if he doesn't get more money. And the producers say, if he keeps on demanding more money, we're going to fire him, and we need somebody to replace him, and we're thinking about you. And I think, whoa, are you kidding? John Hughes movie? Home Alone? I mean, everybody knew then it was going to be a really cool movie. So I go, wow, that's amazing. He says, okay, they're in a negotiation right now. They're going to end it in about a half hour. I'll call you back. Pack your bag. Put it by the door. You have to leave tonight. You're going to have to start reshooting the new film tomorrow morning. I'm going, wow. She says, okay, I'll call you back in half an hour. Hold tight. Okay, click. And I'm thinking, wow, I'm going to be co-starring with Joe Pesci in 1990, and I need my rent. This is incredible, man. This is incredible. Okay, so a half hour goes by. I'm sitting by the phone. I'm tensed. I'm jacked up. I'm really cool. And he goes, okay. We just got it in. Daniel Stern caved. It's off. Never mind. There's other jobs. Click. I mean, I was madder than I've ever been, man, because they jerked me around. The producers jerked me around, and I didn't like it. So I dealt with it as best I could. I dealt with it. And then I got on with my life, which was trying to learn the guitar, audition. Learn the guitar, audition. Okay, cool, rent. Okay, and about 2 weeks later, I get a call from my agent again. He said, are you still available? Come on, man. Why? Because Home Alone just called. They want you in the movie. They need you in the movie. You got to be in the movie. And I go, what's going on? He said, the movie is cursed. This is a true story. They called me and they said, the movie is cursed. I said, is that your word or their word? No, that's their word. They say, and the reason they say it's cursed is because of the way they jerked you around. And they feel guilty about it, and they feel that that's the reason the movie is cursed, because it's already shot 3 days and nothing's happened, and it's not going right. So they figured the only way is get Hankin back in, get him in the movie anywhere, just to appease the curse and get it off the movie. And I go, that is the weirdest. Okay, I mean... all right, so will you do it? Well, what do they want me to do? What's the character? I don't get it. You know, it's just, what do they want me to do? And they said, well, that's the... Okay, here's the thing. It's three lines. Three lines? Are you kidding? It's a cop talking to a mom about getting her son, checking on her son. No, I'm not going to do it. Three lines. 2 weeks ago, I was co-starring with Joe Pesci. And now they're offering me three lines? No, I'm not going to do it. No. So he said, no, listen, Larry, just calm down, man. Now look, they'll fly you there first class, LA to Chicago. They'll pick you up in a limo, get you to the set. They'll have the set all set up for you. This is a half a day's work, Larry. Just go in. It's three lines. Do one take. Back in a limo. You will sleep in your own bed the same day. No, man, three lines? Are you kidding? Larry, listen to me. They will pay you $10,000 to do just what I said. Oh, okay, fine. Let's do it. Yeah. Okay, what's the problem? Yeah, so, and sure enough, the next morning, sure enough, I looked down. I'm in an apartment house. I look down. There's a limo, a white stretch limo downstairs waiting for me. I go down. I don't even have to pack, because I'm going to sleep in my own bed. That's what they said the same night. Half a day's work. That's it. So I go down. I jump in a limo to the airport. First class limo's there. Mr. Hankin, chauffeur, everything to the set. They pull me up. There's an AD waiting at the curb. I get out. They pull me in. Now, right before I left, I got a phone call from one of the producers of Home Alone to verify that I'm going to show up and do it. And so I go, are you kidding? Of course I'm going to do it. But okay. So he says, Larry, you just want to verify and everything's going to be okay. We'll see you there tomorrow, right? Yeah. Okay. What do you want? I go, what do you mean? What do I want? I don't deal with that. No. Because we understand it's just three lines. We understand it's a very small part. We just want you in the movie because of the curse. So just anything. So if you, no, I said, but, okay, I can have anything. I go, okay, what? It's a cop, right? Yeah, okay. Okay, I want to be eating a donut while I say your lines. That's it? Yeah, that's it. I want to be eating a donut. A glazed donut. I want a glazed donut. Okay, see you here tomorrow. Right, okay. they take me to the producers, and there's a set. It's a sound stage. They got the police station, the chair, and the phone. Everything's there. They got the camera, the lights, everything is all set. And the producers say, okay, just change into your costume, get in the costume, sit down, one take, back in the limo, you sleep in your own bed tonight. Okay, wait a minute. Where's my glazed donut? Larry, just go change into the cop uniform. We'll have the glazed donut when you get back. Okay, so I go in, I change the cop uniform, I come back, and standing waiting for it right next to the camera is, you know, these baker's rolling trays with the trays, you know, and you can roll it around with the bread on it and everything. Okay, next to the camera is a baker's rolling tray with 20 trays, 20 shelves, and on each shelf is 30 glazed donuts. 600 glazed donuts. And I just asked for one glazed donut.

take one Larry action. Okay, and, well, hello, police department, blah, blah, blah. You want me to check on your son in the cut? Is that me? What happened? What was that? No. Camera went off the dolly. All right, back to one. Take two, Larry. Cut there. All right, give me another donut. I just ate the whole thing. Just give me a new one. All right. Okay, and take two, and action, Larry. Okay, so blah, blah, blah, police department, blah, blah, blah. You want me to go to your home and check on your son. Cut! Okay, now what happened? Camera jiggle. Let's go back to back to one. All right, take two. Larry, give me another donut. No, I just ate the whole thing while I was waiting to reset the camera. I just ate it. All right, just give me another one. All right, take three. And action, Larry. And you want me to go to check on your... the light, it's very hot in there. There's a sound state. It's really hot. And one of the lights above exploded and rained down glass, that shattered glass, all over the set on me. So it's just on me. Okay, so the 20-minute break. While they clean up the set, get the nurse to check. I'm not cut. I'm not going to sue. Don't worry. Okay. all right, and all right, Larry, give me another. No, give me another donut. Okay, and this is I don't know what. Take four and take five. Take six. Take seven. Take eight. Take nine. We haven't gotten through one good take. Something always happens, and it's not me. It's not me. It's something technical each time, nine times. And now I'm starting to think, it is Curtis. And you can even see the crew is going, all right, it's a Curtis. And I look over at the producers, and they're white, man. They are depressed. It's really weird. And everybody except Chris Columbus. He's like, cool. He's like, okay, come on, take 10. Let's go, everybody. Take 10, Larry, get a donut. And I'm saying, wait a minute. The donuts are starting to disappear from the bottom shelf. The crew is eating the donuts. So, okay, all right, fine. So finally, take 10. All right, give me another donut. And take 10. Action, Larry. Okay, and you want me to go check on your son? Yeah. Okay, Rose, hyper on two. Cut, and everybody laughs. Now, for the nine takes, when it didn't go all the way through to the end, nobody laughed, because no, you don't laugh at crews ups, you don't. But if an actor up, laugh, they all laugh. Oh, and they captured it on tape. Oh. So Chris Columbus says, print that one, Larry, you're released. Okay, get him in a limo, you can change your car, get it out of your costume, you're released, Larry. And I go, what just happened? No, if I up, I want to do it again. I don't want that. No, Larry, that's good. We're good. You're released. I go, no, I want to do it again. No, Larry, you don't have to do it again. We got it. And he says, come to the TV Village and we will play it for you. So I go and I watch it. And as far as I can see, what I'm doing is exactly the same for all 10 takes. There's nothing different. But then I start to notice something, that there's a crumb from the donut and it's caught on the mouthpiece of the phone. Now all the other crumbs, because there's crumbs, you know, when you're eating a donut, and all the nine takes, they all fall to the ground or the floor. And even in this take, except there's one big crumb, is not only hanging, not like this, on the top of the mouthpiece, but it's over here. And it's not moving, and then very slowly, it starts to very slowly. But it doesn't drop. It's just slowly rolling. And then finally, and I don't know. I'm just talking and talking. And right near the end of the scene, it drops. And then the scene ends. And they say, we're going to print that. Why? I don't have to use a donut. I don't have to use... No. That's going in the movie, Larry. That's a money shot. And I go, what do you call a money shot? What is that to you? He said, it means it's going in the movie. It's gold. It's funny, Larry. And I go, oh, okay. He said, get out of here. Okay, get him out of here. Get him in a limo. Get him home. He's got to sleep in his own bed tonight. Okay, get him out of here. So I go in, I change my clothes. I come back, and what I do is I don't go to the limo. I go over to the baker's tray because I want to see what's going on.

0: Why did that stick and no other crumb did? And I go over and it was so hot, I looked at all the donuts that are left, the glaze had started to melt. So it was tacky, it was stick, and that crumb obviously came from the top of the donut, so it was the glaze that was holding that thing there, okay? Because people would come up to me on the street and say, hey, you know, you were in Home Alone, right? Yeah, how did they do with the donut thing? How did they do that? How did they? Okay, so now I get into the limo, and they take me to the airport, and not only do I get to sleep in my own bed the same night, but I get $10,000 for a half a day's work. I can pay my rent. Yeah, okay. And then about a year later, Home Alone comes out, and it's a big hit. Now, the reason that it's a big hit and the moral of this story is that because the producers treated me so nice and they paid me so much money for half a day's work that I removed my curse from the movie.
1: 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Larry has left an indelible mark on your TV screens over the last 5 decades. And yes, Larry has a book entitled That Guy, a cautionary memoir. Special thanks as well to Sam for sharing Larry's story. Sam is working on a documentary on Larry's improvisational theater company, The Committee. Information about that at thecommitteemovie.com. And last but not least, special shout out to the Crow Comedy Club in Santa Monica for hosting Larry during one of their unforgettable storytelling nights. CrowComedy.com. Snap Nation, thank you for listening to the show, and thank you to the people who entrust us with their stories. Honestly, it is the best gift of all. Big love from all of us at Snap. On Team Snap, the union represented producers, artists, editors, and engineers are members of the National Association of Broadcast Employees and Technicians, Communications Workers of America, AFL-CIO, Local 51. KQED in San Francisco is SNAP's Orbiting Hall of Justice. SNAP is brought to you by the team that would never release an animal species into the wild without explicit official authorization, except, of course, for the Uber producer, Mr. Mark Ristich. Now there's Nancy Lopez, Pat Messina Miller, Anna Sussman, Wenzel Gorio, John Facile, Shana Sheely, Teo Ducat, Flo Wiley, Bo Walsh, Marissa Dodge, David Exume, Regina Bediaco. To understand, this is not the news. No way is this the news. In fact, you could know a guy who knows a guy who knows a guy who is a beaver supplier, and you would still not be as far away from the news as this is, but this is

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0: Welcome to the Commonwealth Club of California radio show. I'm Gloria Duffy, co-president and co-CEO of the club. We're a nonprofit, nonpartisan public forum presenting a wide range of thought leaders on the important issues of today. Thanks for joining us for a look at how a special bipartisan project is collecting and sharing the words of American presidents, first ladies, Supreme Court justices, and other luminaries. People such as George W. Bush, Bill Clinton, Barack Obama, Laura Bush, Hillary Clinton, Michelle Obama, John Roberts, and others were asked to distill one enduring lesson for future generations of Americans. It's all part of In Pursuit, produced by More Perfect, a bipartisan alliance of 37 different presidential centers and more than 100 civic organizations. You'll hear from Colleen Shogan, the former archivist of the United States and the CEO of In Pursuit, Jack Rekove, the co-professor of history and American studies and a professor of political science emeritus at Stanford University, and Eric Schickler, co-director of the Institute of Governmental Studies at the University of California, Berkeley. Let's listen in.
1: Hello and welcome to this evening's Commonwealth Club World Affairs Program on America's 250th and the In Pursuit Project. My name is Eric Schickler. I'm a professor in the Charles and Louise Travers Department of Political Science and co-director of the Institute of Governmental Studies at UC Berkeley. I want to give a special thanks tonight to the Travers Family Foundation for supporting this program. Now, let me tell you a little bit about our guests. Colleen Shogan served as the 11th Archivist of the United States and is the CEO of In Pursuit, a bipartisan civic initiative marking America's 250th anniversary. The project brings together reflections from Presidents George W. Bush, Barack Obama, and Bill Clinton, as well as First Ladies, Chief Justice John Roberts, and leading historians on American leadership, democracy, and the nation's future. Jack Rekove is co-professor of history and American studies and professor of political science emeritus at Stanford University and the Pulitzer Prize-winning author of Original Meanings, Politics and Ideas in the Making of the Constitution. His other books include Revolutionaries, A New History of the Invention of America. Welcome to you both. I'm going to start out tonight with a question for Colleen as the person who is most responsible for this volume. So first, if you could just tell our audience a little bit about what is In Pursuit and why did you put this project together?
2: Well, thank you. It's great to be here. Thanks, Eric, for moderating. Thanks, Jack, for coming. And also thanks to the Commonwealth Club for hosting us. You did a great job in describing In Pursuit. It's a history-based civics initiative that was designed for 2026, which is, of course, the 250th anniversary of the United States. And it was put together after I left the National Archives. Quite frankly, I wasn't sure what I was going to do next. I had never been without a job in my entire adult life. And one day, a few weeks after my departure, I got a phone call from a few people that I knew in Washington, D.C., two very trusted people, Mark Updegrove, who runs the LBJ Library in Austin, Texas, and Anita McBride, who had served as chief of staff to Laura Bush and is on the board at the White House Historical Association. And they said, Colleen, this organization, More Perfect, has raised some money for an initiative for 2026. And of course, I was familiar with More Perfect, run by also a Bush alum, John Bridgeland, and said, they want you to come and have a conversation to find out if you might want to come and run this project. And I said, well, you know, it's been a bit of a challenging couple of years, and I was thinking about maybe taking a little bit time off before deciding my next move. But then, you know, I got on a Zoom call and learned a little bit about it, which wasn't actually too much, except that they wanted to do a civics project for 2026 that would be about short essays about presidents and first ladies. And that was pretty much the scope of what it was that they had raised some seed money for. And I started to get excited about this project because when I served as archivist of the United States, I had been involved very much in the America 250 planning. And one of the criticisms that I had that I would say in meetings was there's no National History Project for 2026? Obviously the Smithsonian will have exhibits and the National Archives will do exhibits and other cultural institutions, the Library of Congress will do their thing. But where is the collective history project for 2026? And no one really wanted to touch it because everybody said the same thing. Things are too politicized, they're too polarized in this country. If we try to do something, it will get taken over by one side or the other, and it'll cause basically more problems than it will solve. And so here it was. There was a big gift right on my lap, saying, if you want to do this, go for it. So I thought, this is a sign that one thing has ended, but another thing has begun. And this is the opportunity I have to really construct this, a national history project for 2026. So, I just went to work. And collectively, I've been in D.C., lived in D.C. for a couple decades. And I have a fairly good Rolodex. And being the archivist of the United States, you run into some people. And it turned out when I explained we wanted to do this nonpartisan project where we would bring together some of the best minds across the United States from different walks of life, public service, historians, some political scientists as well, journalists, other thought leaders, and we wanted them to think about what lessons we could learn from the past using our presidents and first ladies as really the lens to history. How could we uncover those lessons from the past about democracy, about leadership, about character? How could we do that so that we could inform our present and prepare us, hopefully, for the next 250 years? When I went out to ask people to do it, I'm telling you, very few people said no. I could count them less than all in one hand of the people that said no. So I thought, okay, we're on the right track here. I think this is gonna work out. And of course, one of the people I went to was Jack to write the essay. He wrote the essay on James Madison.
1: Right. Thanks so much. And we're going to get to the Madison essay in just a moment. I guess I wanted, before turning to Jack on that, though, I wanted to ask just another question, Colleen. What do you see as some of the big takeaways from the project? Right. What do we learn kind of collectively?
2: Yeah, I'm one of only, I think, two or three people have read all the essays because they're being published sequentially in chronological order. We started on President's Day with President Bush's essay on George Washington, and we're just moving through with one president and first lady every week all the way through to December. So we're, midway through. This week, actually, our joint dissertation advisor, Stephen Skoranek, wrote an essay on Rutherford B. Hayes and civil service. Was very, very interesting. So some of the things that we've learned, and I can take a little step back. One of the things that was very interesting to me that I've learned is the role of compromise in a democracy. And I guess I hadn't ever really thought of it this way, but it became evident. And we've actually gone through those essays, a lot of them, so I can talk about it. The period before the Civil War, starting really in the 1830s, then running all the way up into the Civil War, everybody thinks of compromise as being a necessary feature of a democracy, of a large democracy like the United States, a constitutional democracy, a republican democracy. You need to have compromise. And that's absolutely true. That's not untrue. But when you look at certain portions of American history, you learn about the limits of compromise. And that sometimes when we compromise, we actually make things worse. That when there are moral dilemmas that the country faces, for example, of course, the issue of slavery, when there are those types of dilemmas and crises facing the country, you see example after example of presidents actually trying to do what they thought was the best thing, which was find another way out of it, find yet another compromise, figure out a way to keep the country together. But every step of the way, as you read the essays in sequential order, you actually figure out that they literally made things worse, to where the only way to solve the problem was then through violence and through a long civil war. So that was interesting because I had never really thought of really studying and thinking critically about when compromise works, when compromise doesn't work, and how to apply that to a larger lesson about democracy. And then another thing that I found very interesting is what's really struck me, and I have actually an essay coming out in the Washington Post in the next couple of weeks about this, which is really about how much failure teaches us. I mean, I was just astounded by, yes, I mean, we all want to celebrate our successes and think about our successes, but I think this is a lesson for everyone. You don't have to be a president of the United States or a first lady of the United States to think about things this way. This is applicable to everyone in your own life, that we actually learn more from our failures, in our failures of leadership, than we learn from the great successes. And I think In Pursuit shows that. We can learn more from some of the presidents, and every president, even the ones, the most successful ones in the essays, were trying to figure out things that did not work for that particular president or for that first lady and identifying them. And I think those were some of the most insightful parts of the essays.
1: Thanks so much. And that does lead nicely, I think, into thinking about Madison. So James Madison's often referred to as the father of the Constitution. Yet one of the things you point out in your essay is that there are a lot of many aspects of that document that disappointed Madison, weren't what he wanted. And so I guess I want to ask you is, given that ambivalence that Madison felt toward the Constitution or toward that product, what do you see as the lessons we can learn about leadership from how he acted and how he responded in that situation?
3: You know, Eric, I think I could start by saying in response to Colleen's last remarks that the one compromise Madison hated or detested the most was the one giving us an equal vote.
2: In the Senate.
3: I wrote a piece a month or so ago or a couple months ago in the Washington Monthly on three moments when the convention could have taken a different course. Yeah, the large state delegates just stuck together and say one way or another we're going to have proportional representation in both houses of Congress. So that's an immediate response to everything Colleen was just saying. I think my point of departure is, you know, it is common to say or describe Madison as the father of the Constitution. It's not a bad term. It has an honorific quality. It's a compliment, you know, for lots of obvious reasons. But if you think analytically, if you want to try to explain what happened, being the father of the Constitution isn't a very useful category or framework of analysis. So I've been working on Madison for a long time, literally going back to the Nixon years when I was in graduate school, and he figured prominently in my first book, which was a history of the Continental Congress, the body, our first national government under the Articles of Confederation. And I still find, half a century or more later, new questions to ask about his thinking and his analysis. So, partly in thinking about the coming of the 250th anniversary and partly in reacting to work done by other scholars, kind of felt the idea that there's a better way to characterize and to analyze Madison's activities, particularly in the 1780s. Madison went off to the Continental Congress in March 1780. He served there without going back to Montpelier, the family plantation outside Orange. He never went home once. And then, ironically enough, Eric, you may not know this, he's the first guy to be term limited out of Congress, as Patrick Henry was term limited out of the governorship of Virginia. And then he went into the Virginia House of Delegates, the lower house of the Assembly. So I felt from the moment Madison entered Congress in what was actually the bitter winter of 1780, much worse than the Valley Forge winter, he was actively involved in really every phase of dealing with the final ratification, then the early amendment of the Articles of Confederation, and then the efforts in the mid-1780s to get those amendments adopted, how they broke down in 1786 and at the Annapolis Convention, which was a kind of last gasp effort to come up with some alternative method of proposing amendments. And then there was the fact that the Annapolis Convention was in effect a failure. He has a dozen delegates from five states, which is fine by itself, but it wasn't a large enough body to do anything significant. So that's when you get the issue of the call to have a general convention to meet in Philadelphia, theoretically on May 14th, 1787. And then I think Madison took the initiative. in terms of putting together what really became the first working agenda for the convention, embodying the Virginia plan, and so on. And then there are other things that, you know, that happened in the aftermath. So think about Madison as, you know, as a political actor, not just as a political, as a great political thinker, you know, the author of Federalist 10 and Federalist 51, which are kind of the locus classicus for the idea that we have a Madisonian constitution. Madison, think of him as a guy who theorized deeply about politics, but he did so in the course of political action. And so the moral, well, I won't say the moral of the story, but the, you know, the obvious set of issues that arises is, you know, how did Madison's theorizing affect his actual political behavior, given the initiative he took, I think, in nearly every critical moment, in terms of all the different steps were necessary first to, you know, try to ratify the articles, get them amended. When that fails, you know, let's try Annapolis. That doesn't work. Let's try Philadelphia. And then what do you do with the convention? And then not only what do you do with the convention, once you have the articles agreed to, how do you go about ratifying the Constitution? And I think there are a lot of aspects of the ratification story that a lot of scholars, I mean, I think legal scholars, you know, some of my fellow historians, there's some, I won't say technical, there's some substantive aspects to what goes on in ratification whose significance we don't really appreciate. You know, just add a kind of modern postscript, if you're as pessimistic about the state of the American polity today as I am, the question of how do you strategize avenues of constitutional reform, I think, is going to become a live question for us. And we have lots of reasons, we'll probably get to them later, you know, why I think this. So now I'm not sure that's about drawing lessons. You know, historians, I think actually are, I mean, one of my professors back in grad school, Ernest May, was very cautious about the idea that you should draw lessons. In fact, the best lesson you should draw from history, if you want to apply it to actual political actions, how do you distinguish the current case you're dealing with from cases that seem similar are actually in some critical respect different. So in one sense, I'm not an advocate of drawing lessons, because I think historians in that sense should be skeptics, should teach us to think critically about our inclination to draw lessons. On the other hand, if you're in a critical situation, which I think we are, actually I do think we are in, or worse than critical situation, then, you know, how do you think strategically? You know, there may be some plausible morals lessons to be drawn from Madison's behavior.
1: So Colleen was talking about compromise. And when should you accept a compromise and when should you reject it? Madison went in with certain fundamental goals at the convention. They weren't satisfied. He hated, as you said, the equal representation of states. So why did he decide to accept this compromise?
3: The basic story I tell is that, you know, when the Virginians and the Pennsylvanians in May 1787, they're the first delegations to be present. The Virginians were there on time because they had invited the other states. The Pennsylvanians were there on time because, you know, Philadelphia, you know, happened to be the capital. You happen to be the capital. So they get together and they basically draw what Madison had done. But there's a lot of collaboration, I think, between people, particularly people like James Wilson and Governor Morris, Pennsylvania delegates, you know, who were there. And they actually discuss, should we get the small states to relinquish the equal state vote in terms of the voting within the convention? Madison basically said, I mean, I'm inferring a lot, but I think I'm correct. Madison basically says, no, Madison was convinced you could, A, prevail on them in the course of argument to realize that they didn't deserve an equal vote in either house of the new Congress. In the end, I think Madison felt they'd have no place else to go. What was Delaware going to do? What was New Jersey going to do? I mean, particularly Delaware, hardly anybody lives there. And Rhode Island was absent. I'd like to say, if Rhode Island dropped into the Atlantic Ocean, who would know? Except the Rhode Islanders. You know, so they did have an initial moment where they could have tried pursuing another strategy. There's a second moment that takes place on July 17th, which was the day after the so-called Great, or some people call it the Connecticut Compromise, but actually it wasn't a compromise. It's worth, everyone in the audience should know this. It was a vote of 5 states to 4, with one, the populous state of Massachusetts, divided. So there's no compromise on July 16th, 1777. One side is won and the other side is lost. And on the 17th, the large state delegates caucus, but some of the small state guys drop in and want to say, new, what's up? And they couldn't reach a consensus. You know, I think they decided in the end you had to go forward with it, even though you had the result you didn't want. And so then in the end, when you get to the end of the convention, Madison winds up writing the last two essays he contributed to the Federalist, the 85 essays that Alexander Hamilton, John Jay, and James Madison co-wrote. Madison's last two essays were Federalist 62 and 63, which are a defense of the Senate. Madison really believed we needed a Senate. As a student of legislative deliberation, he felt that the absence of a Senate in what was perhaps an overly democratized society, the absence of a Senate would be institutionally a mistake. You needed to have a body constituted on different principles. Because, sometimes the lower house would act impulsively if you give these guys 6-year terms and, on staggered rotation. So 1/3 go out each year. It would be a great stabilizing force, and that's fine. But when he wrote those two essays, he made it plain that, he never defended the equal state vote per se as such. He said, well, the reason we have it is, and I can't remember if he uses the term compromise or not, but it was made necessary by political circumstances. And I've rethought that a lot, and I'll just toss this out as a question. We can think about it later. But if we were to have a constitutional convention now, would all you in the audience or those who will listen to the cramp eventually, would you give the states an equal vote in a future convention? Or if you wanted to rethink it, how would you do it? So that puts us back in Madison's shoes, which for me has been kind of fun in its own way, but also is daunting.
1: I suspect the answer to that might depend a lot on where people are sitting. Here in California, they may have a different answer. So Colleen, I wanted to ask a little bit about one of the features you noted about this volume, which is the participation of former presidents writing these essays. For those of us who were not archivists of the United States, don't have those Rolodexes necessarily. What was it like? What was the process like getting essays from these former presidents, and what do you think their participation adds to the project?
2: Sure. I mean, to tell you the truth, the process working with them was very easy. Getting them on board, it wasn't like, hey, you ask someone, President Bush or President Obama or President Clinton to write an essay and the answer is in your inbox maybe the next day. So it took a little bit of time because, they do have teams around them and they make decisions on a rolling basis about things they're going to participate in. It was a little bit of a negotiation over the course of a few months about what was going to happen. And that became a little challenging only because we were asking other people to write essays going along. And I was also holding some of the essays back, trying to guess what presidents, they might want to write on, because I had a pretty good inclination they would join the project, but I didn't know who they were going to choose. And unlike some people that I could say, hey, I'm asking you to write the essay on this particular president or this particular first lady, when you go to a former president or a former first lady, you don't probably assign them that you're going to write on this person. You have to say, oh, you of course you get to pick, what person you want to write on. So there was just a little bit of switching there at the end when they let us know who they might want to write on. But once that was settled, the process was very easy. I can say all three of them, actually. So President Bush's essay, President Obama's essay have been published already. So they're on inpursuit.org, and we're also on Substack on In Pursuit. So you can find their essays already. President Clinton's essay is forthcoming in August. But I can say for all three of them, they did exactly one draft, initial draft, and two revisions. So the essay went through three drafts. And then at the end, that was for all three of them. And I don't think they coordinated it, but they were all like, this is done. So this is all three of them. Very similar processes, very receptive to any suggestions that we had. President Bush, whenever he was thinking about George Washington, he did ask to have a phone conversation with Doug Bradburn, who runs Mount Vernon, and wanted to just run a few ideas and hear what Doug had to say about President Washington and have a little bit of like an idea generating session with him. And I think that was really helpful. And that's how he came up with this idea that he wanted to write about humility in Washington, because that was something that was discussed in that conversation. And President Bush seized on that idea. I think President Obama had written actually about Lincoln even when he was president. He had written about the Gettysburg Address when he was in the White House. And actually, when I was at the Library of Congress, he had come with his daughters to view the second inaugural, which is not on permanent display at the Library of Congress, but it went on special display. And he came at a time when the library wasn't open, so he could view that address with both of his daughters. So I think he had a very He has a very special relationship with Lincoln and thinks very constructively about Lincoln. So I think that this was an interesting thought exercise for him, especially now being a former president, not being in the White House writing about Lincoln and speaking about Lincoln, maybe having a little bit of different viewpoint on it. And then President Clinton, I think, has been a lifelong fan of Teddy Roosevelt. And he really, you know, seized upon the opportunity and has... I think he's very excited. He wants to go see the new TR Library in Medora, and I don't think this was a terribly difficult task for him, although I know from talking with his team when I would check in on the essay, I'd say, well, he really doesn't want to let it go. He's working on it, and we really want him to be finished. We have, you know, like 50 other things for him to do, but he's really excited about this essay. So, you know, I think that he brought great enthusiasm. And then same thing, actually the first ladies all had their essays in. You might not be surprised about this. They had them all in early, and they were all like really well done. I mean, I just can't speak enough. We're going to be getting to those. None of them have come out yet, but Laura Bush wrote a lovely essay on Lady Bird Johnson, Michelle Obama on Jackie Kennedy, and Hillary Clinton on one of her own personal heroes, Eleanor Roosevelt. And those came in very quickly and very well done. But I think what it brings to the project, I mean, obviously it brings some attention to the project, but I also think, you know, we hear from our former presidents, certainly we hear from probably President Clinton and President Obama a little bit more than President Bush, but we don't actually, except for their books that they write subsequent to being in the White House, we don't see writings from them, I think, on a routine basis. We might hear a speech from them or an interview, but we don't see writings from them. So I think this was basically, from my perspective, this is a gift to the American people and an invitation to read these essays with an open mind and an appreciation of everything that they lived through being in the White House and all the lessons that they learned on leadership and democracy, and then allowing them to think about someone else's time in the White House, which is pretty unusual. So, you know, I think it brought a degree of uniqueness to the project and interest, and very excited about it. But all the essays, quite frankly, are really, really well done. Not one came in that wasn't thoughtful and didn't really answer the questions that we asked of the authors.
1: That's great. I guess while you're waiting for the Clinton essay, have you been thinking about what you're going to do if it comes in at like 3,000 words?
2: Well, you know, I will say it's done, so it's completed. But in all of the essays are short. They're only between about 1,200 and 1,300 words. We did allow previous presidents a little bit of leeway there. So President Bush's essay was a little bit over, and President Clinton's essay is a little bit over. I think Barack Obama's was actually right in that range. But the deal is that there's a one sentence, a topic sentence in the beginning that is what we call the lesson, but it's the thesis of the essay. And we just want one sentence, and we want it to be kind of short and memorable. It's really based upon this idea of Ben Franklin's practical wisdom, his aphorisms that we think of in the almanac, those types of things. So it's a hearkening back to the Revolutionary era. And President Clinton, I will say, he wrote like the world's longest sentence. I said, no, but first I said, he wrote like more than one sentence. I said, no, it has to be one sentence. And then he wrote like the world's longest sentence. And I was like, you can't just have like four semicolons in the sentence. So that was probably the biggest edit that we had to do was to get that a little bit succinct.
0: 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Now, back to our program.
1: So Jack alluded to a little bit about the times we're living in now. And Colleen, you also talked about the reticence about doing a history project, quote unquote, in this polarized era. Question I want to ask is, you know, can we tell a national story of our past in a time of so much division and polarization? And if so, how can we do that?
3: Eric, when you say we, who is the we?
1: That is an open question. That is that is a question for each of you to take with take as you want.
3: Well, I think, you know, I think historians have an obligation to write the best history they can write. You know, it's hard for historians to have a direct impact on public opinion. I've tried hard over the course of my year. I've written lots of op-eds. I now have, as I said, I now have a line to Washington Monthly if I feel like doing something journalistically. There's going to be, you know, I think half a dozen opportunities now. I'm going to have an essay on the 4th of July called Is It the 4th, which was, you know, supposedly Thomas Jefferson's last words, and I play around with that. I think the deeper question, thinking about the moment, is we are living in what is, I think, actually in many ways, the strangest and most threatening moment in American history. I think, you know, in certain respects, I think it's worse than 1861. Well, 1861 is easier to explain in a certain sense because the South was so deeply invested in chattel slavery. Why they thought the election of a Republican president with a Northern majority would be a fatal or deathly blow to the security of the peculiar institution, chattel slavery. To me, that's always been a puzzle, but being more of an 18th century guy than a 19th century one, I haven't worked that out. I do think the facts of both Trump's first term, but especially his second term, and especially post-January 6th, 2021, are such novel circumstances. And a number of the other aberrations that have gone on, that have, you know, kind of, let's say, conspired, that have been, you know, concomitant with the Trump presidencies, they're very difficult to explain. I think historians, if I try to imagine historians 20 years from now, 40 years from now, from 60 years from now, trying to make sense of what happened in the United States in the second decade of the 20th century, then, of course, the question for historians is, how far back do you push it? These are truly serious questions. So the question of how you write a history is itself, you know, and Eric, I'm not criticizing the question, but I'm saying it's deeply problematic. In my own experience, I've been on the road a lot since mid-April. I've had a bunch of gigs, a couple of judicial conferences, several academic conferences, a couple of lectures here and there, you know, all relating to the 250th anniversary. And I think what strikes me is that in many ways, much of what's happening is what you'd expect to happen. There's a ton of books coming out about the Declaration of Independence, lots of collections of essays, and some of them are quite good. I mean, Emily Sneff has a book that I think has just come out called When the Declaration Was News or something. She really traces, and I just met her for the first time at a conference at the American Philosophical Society. So she traces how was the Declaration absorbed in public opinion, broadly defined. When did people know that Jefferson actually was the main author? Mm-hmm. I mean, it wasn't clear ab initio from the very beginning. And, you know, there are other works like this. And, of course, Americans, for lots of good reasons, we are engrossed with, embedded in. I mean, for us, you know, the five most famous words in American English are all men are created equal. What do we mean by that? And, you know, how do we think about equality, which is, you know, it's talking about equality. It's not an open and shut concept. Is that equality is itself very dynamic. So I think there's actually a lot of great stuff going out there academically, which is, I think it's quite good. I mean, some of it is repetitive, but a lot of it is new. And it shows how scholars, once they get actively engaged, continue to generate new ideas. But the opposite side of this story is, it is my belief that our constitutional system it's not in a crisis, it's in a state of failure. And I'm actually, on my own time, I'm working on a kind of maybe a kind of poli-sci-ish article, which they call A Theory of Constitutional Failure, The American Case. You know, historians don't theorize. We interpret events, but we're not big theorists. But I'm trying to, since I was a voting member of Stanford Poli-Sci, I may have a residual right to theorize, when the spirit moves me. And so, how do we juxtapose the celebrations and the commemorations and the reflections, which are all earnest, which are well-meaning, with the reality of our system? My basic point is I think we have a notion of living in a constitutional crisis. And I decided early on that the idea of crisis was itself inadequate. Because to reelect a president who was responsible for January 6th means, who is now under the so-called unitary executive theory, is the sole holder of the executive power of the United States. That's not a crisis. That means some kind of endemic failure has already taken place. And it could be a failure on the part of the electorate, but it also means you're creating a situation. It's not just going to have a crisis here and a crisis there, a brouhaha now, a brouhaha then. You're going to live in a condition which realizes underlying constitutional instability. And so I've been trying to generalize this. And I do think that if you take a step back from the moment, and July 4th is only, 9 days off now? 8 days off, have to do the arithmetic. The juxtaposition of where the nation is politically with the commemorative activities, the latter are fine. They're great. They're taking the course you'd imagine, and we're learning a lot of new stuff. But how you make sense of the situation we're in now is going to remain a puzzle, I think, for generations to come.
2: I don't disagree with a lot of what Jack said. I would say, for me, as a political scientist, and this is different, Eric and I are both political scientists, we're always thinking about why, and why is it? And I think that's a very complicated question. It's likely overdetermined. There's a lot of explanations why. One of the reasons we're in the situation that we're in is of our own making. And I think it's not the only reason, but it is a major reason, is that we have not paid attention to civics and history education in this country for several decades. And we are now seeing the effects of our neglect. There's a lot of reasons for why that happened. Very well-meaning focus on science and mathematics and technology, STEM subjects starting in the 80s and into the 90s. Once again, my brother's an engineer, my dad worked in engineering, and a lot of my family is in that area. So it's not like, I don't have anything against that. But I do think that because of that focus, time is finite in a classroom. So you had to take the time from somewhere. And where that came from, some of it came from arts and music, but a lot of it came from social studies. And primary school kids in the United States, less than 3 hours of social studies in a given week. And middle school, very spotty on whether or not civics and history education is taking place. High school, more likely you're going to have a semester of civics before you graduate in most states in the United States. But even that being said, the scores, which are not routinely measured, and there's not uniform testing like there is in math and in science, but when it is given, the scores are not good. And then we also have surveys just asking adult Americans basic questions about how our government operates. I'm not talking about things even we're talking about tonight. I'm talking about how many branches of government are there, which branch of government is responsible for drafting the laws, things that we would expect people to be able to answer. And the number of Americans that are able to really answer those questions in some surveys can be lower than 50%. So we are in a crisis. Like I said, I don't think this is the only explanation for why we're in the situation that we're in. But my analogy, I like to use sports analogies, but imagine if you were watching a football game in the United States and you didn't know any of the rules. No one explained you the rules. I'm talking about not soccer, but which is, I'm talking about real, like actual football, like what we think of America, and no one told you the rules. Now, after you watched many hours and many games, you would start to be able to intuit the rules of the game, but it would take you a while to figure out if you were just watching it and no one sat down and explained to you and taught you the basics of how football is played. And our American government, I mean, the constitutional system is somewhat, you know, complex. You've got, you know, many different features. You've got federal system of government. Then you have to understand state and local and how that interacts and the branches and all these different features to understand. And we're expecting people to be able to function as fully formed citizens and make good decisions, but we haven't explained to them or they haven't learned the rules of the game. And that's the basic minimum of being able to function. So I can't solve the whole problem for sure. No one single one person or no single project is going to be able to do that. But I hope by what we're doing, at least with In Pursuit, is trying. We have obviously K-12 resources and we're trying, you know, to hit different populations. But quite frankly, In Pursuit is an adult history and civics education project. We are looking to have resources for younger people, but we are also looking for people who are, have already left maybe their formal schooling so that it can be them either a refresher or a time to think about some of the things that we've learned from the past so we can think about some of the decisions we make for the future.
1: Great, thanks. I need to follow up just a little bit on this point about civics. So one of the things I've been working on is thinking about how the parties have changed their views on education. And we wrote a paper on higher education last year, but we're working now on K-12. And one of the striking things is that you really see a difference between the parties in kind of how they talk about civics and what we should be educating our young people. So just to give you an example, Republicans often talk about reliance on the original founding documents and the wisdom of the founders, whereas Democrats talk about a more kind of expansive story. They actually talk less about curriculum than Republicans, interestingly, but I think at least implicit in it is a kind of quote-unquote modern history of the founding that points out some of the shortcomings, for example, of the Constitution. And so I guess as you're thinking about this project trying to bring us, in some sense, bring the country together with civics, how do you wrestle with just the kind of basic conflict about which stories should we emphasize, which elements of our Constitution or our constitutional founding moment, for example, should we privilege or focus on, and which maybe do we not talk about as much?
2: Right. I mean, for In Pursuit, I mean, this iteration of the project, at least in 2026, we're looking at through the lens of history, through the lens of the presidency, although the First Lady's led us to have a little bit more of wiggle room, different types of stories and things like that. But, you know, I was really adamant when I was the archivist, I would get, you know, some variation of these questions all along. And the best history we can tell is an accurate history. And, you know, we rely upon, as political scientists, we rely upon historians to help us because we're certainly not doing the historical work. We're relying upon historians to be able to do that. And then we come in with our theories and ideas to try to make macro political sense of it. But the best history is an accurate one. And so, yes, is telling the story of our founding and understanding the founding principles and understanding the role that James Madison played in the convention and understanding the complexities and the contradictions and the ambiguities of Thomas Jefferson. Yes, all of those should be fair game. But that doesn't mean we have to stop with that. We have to also, remember what I said earlier, we also learn a lot from our failures. So we have to understand, I mean, how do we even appreciate, you know, why do we want to get to Lincoln? We want to get to Lincoln because we think there's some sort of catharsis there. But the only reason that Lincoln is a catharsis is because the four guys before him really failed. And you can compare and contrast them. So if we just skip those four guys and said, okay, we're not going to go, we're not going to talk about the times that we failed, and we're just going to speed up to Lincoln, and we're just going to read the Abraham Lincoln essay, well, what appreciation do you have for Abraham Lincoln if you haven't seen the failed attempts that come before him and why he's presented with this type of decision? I think it absolutely has to be both. I also want to say that there's something, I think, some weird divide, partisan ideologically, with some of the civics and some of the civic centers that are popping up in universities too. And it seems as though conservatives are saying, you know, we want to teach Western tradition and the great books, and we're going to, you know, learn the underpinnings of American constitutional government. government, of course, relying upon Enlightenment thinkers, but also classical thinkers as well. And I find all of these things to be very strange arguments, because I don't view Aristotle as being conservative or liberal. I don't know of any teaching, you know, any interpretation of Plato's Republic that's conservative or liberal that I'm aware of. These should not be just the bastion of the right. It shouldn't be the bastion of any political ideology. If we're going to confront the most pressing questions about what is just, what is right, what is expedient, what is the best form of government, we have to not do these things through an ideological lens. And it certainly not should not be just the dominion of one particular political party. That's my own opinion.
3: You know, Eric, I think what I'd add to this, I mean, and not to disagree with anything Colleen just said, but I think I would reformulate the question somewhat. Not the question, the problem. So when we speak about the framers or the founders or the revolutionary generation, we have an inherency to oversynthesize and to assume greater levels of agreement on a process of constitutional formation, which was itself inherently experimental in nature. The framers themselves in general, and certainly Madison in particular, because he was deeply self-reflective about it, and he participated in the first phase of the, just as a young guy, in the Fifth Provincial Convention of Virginia, which wrote the Commonwealth of Virginia's first convention. Madison tried to recall, how were we thinking back then? And what lessons have we learned on the basis of experience that we might want to reapply? But I think the larger point I want to make here is that we, you know, we tend to assume the framers and the founders, and, you know, of course, the terms vary depending on the context. I'll use them somewhat interchangeably. I think we tend to oversynthesize, and I think the tougher thing to do, but it might be a better way to teach it, actually, Colleen, and I think it's what I do in my own work, so naturally I like this idea, is you want to try to figure out what was in dispute. What were the sources of disagreement? Could you form consensus on some things? Would you have to compromise on others? Were you going to have to incorporate some disagreements because you haven't worked things out? And the single best example of this, and this is something I've been thinking about actively, is to think about the presidency. So since you guys are political scientists, I'm not going to surprise you by saying this, but it is the single most important institution in American politics. It is the most dynamic actor. The fact that the executive part of the United States shall be vested in a single person and so on, and shall be vested in the President of the United States, I mean, that itself is significant. The presidency was the subject of confusion and disagreement down to the very end. The final decisions on it were taken really the first half of September. The most interesting changes came about from a body known as the Committee on Postponed Parts, which was a would have been called a grand committee with one member from every state, which was left with the postponed parts. What things had we not agreed on? What they not really agreed on was the presidency. And they make a lot of changes. And it's the Committee on Postponed Parts that kind of finally comes down on the side of the Electoral College. It's the Committee on Postponed Parts that says trials of impeachment will not be done in the Supreme Court. They'll be done in the Senate, and the Chief Justice will only preside. They had to invent the vice president. Here's a little secret between you. The vice president was not thought to be part of the executive branch until well into the 20th century. His one job, he had two jobs. First was staying alive, and, you know, because there's no point in having one if he's, you know, Madison actually killed off both his vice presidents. But his other job was to be president of the Senate. And that's how they spent their days. The president pro tem of the Senate was elected only when the vice president was, you know, was off on a lark or whatever. I think the key thing you want to teach, I think particularly if you share my concerns that we have to now start thinking critically and creatively about where we are, you have to understand the disagreements as much as the points on which they were able to agree. But I actually think engaging students in it at any level, the kids who get engaged really get
2: they're the best.
3: By definition, they are the best. Mm-hmm. But I think it also tells you that if you challenge them and you show them, here's how you can engage, you know, we're not going to just teach you a lesson. Here's how you engage with the material. You get real benefits out of it. Now, I mean, to talk about civic education, Colleen, or education in general, in the sense in which you're just referring to it.
1: Yeah, great. Just one last thought on the point about disagreement is it's also worth noting that, you know, right after the Constitution's ratified, or very soon after, we enter a period of incredible rancor and division in the country that has some resonances with today. We have some great questions from the audience. So a question I think each of you could speak to. Commenter noted, Washington's restraint in leaving office is in a sense, lesson one in the volume. Is there a founding era lesson that's more cautionary than inspirational? One about a failure of leadership rather than a virtue? And I guess, Colleen, maybe based on the volume, Jack, on your your work as a historian of that era.
3: You know, I think I've studied mostly successes. Mm-hmm. I'm more happy to talk about failure today because it seems so manifest. I mean, the point that came up earlier that Colleen was making about how does one think about compromise? There was a tradition of compromise that became, if not a ritual, but a recurring feature of American politics, kind of from what's called the Missouri Question, Crisis, Controversy of 1819, 1821, the nullification.

0: Let's formulate a case that will kind of resolve it. You know, I think at the grandest level, I think we are dealing with the issues of race that are so deeply rooted in our nation's history. When you go back and look at what made failure possible, you know, in the past. I used to tell my students, they taught a pretty rare grade, taught a lecture course on the history of the Constitution. I used to say, the failure of Reconstruction, the first Reconstruction, was the greatest tragedy in American history. That's why we had to have the second Reconstruction, which I remember quite well because I graduated high school in 1964. And now the crazy thing is people start to argue, we're actually going to need a third Reconstruction because the way in which the Supreme Court is basically deconstructing the second Reconstruction. You know, and I think that's the implication of the Calais case and then the footnote case from Alabama. So I think, not trying to fumble this, but you know, I do think if I think about this process, that's the problem we have to keep engaging and re-engaging with. You know, there are a lot of things about Project 1619 I disagreed with. I think their approach to why the Americans declare independence in 1776, I just think it's cockamamie wrong, just on strictly historical grounds. But the underlying issue of making race, it's a preeminent problem. And we fail. So when I think about, you know, going back to Colleen's point earlier, when compromise is ostensibly undertaken as such, turn out to be adversely consequential. It's a serious, serious issue.
1: Yeah. I mean, from our early essays, I say that the historian at Monticello, Andrew Davenport, wrote our essay on Thomas Jefferson. And he wrote just, if you haven't read it, he wrote just a beautiful essay. It was an original essay on Thomas Jefferson. I wouldn't say it solves the contradictions that we know about Jefferson, but he's very open about Jefferson's, and Jefferson is open with himself about his own failures. But Jefferson in his own mind, now whether we want to go along with this or not, this is where the essays are really there to ask questions of people, not necessarily settle things. But what Andrew explains in his essay is the way that Jefferson squares the idea that he has written the most important words in American history about this pronouncement of equality, but he still is enslaving hundreds of people in Monticello himself and knows that because of the debt that he has gotten himself in, that these, even worse, upon his death, he knows this, he's cognizant of this, he knows that these people, these families will be split up and they will undoubtedly be sold in order to try to mitigate the arrears that his estate is in. You know, his solution is to say, as in a democracy, we can't always solve the problems that are in front of us. We have to look to the future. He had this like real optimism about the role that the future plays. And this is why Jefferson does not want to bind generations. You know, he has this idea that every generation and a half that there should be a rethinking of the constitutional system because he doesn't want to bind future generations with the decisions that are made by present day politicians. He's always thinking a few generations ahead. He's always thinking of the future in a democracy will be able to solve some of these problems. So there's this extraordinary and beautiful and poetic optimism about Thomas Jefferson, but it confronts this horrible reality that he's created in his own life and that he knows he has not been able to solve for the nation that he helped found. So, I mean, that's certainly a partial failure, it's a full failure. That's for people that read the history to decide.
2: Great, thanks. Just one last question. You know, we've talked a lot about partisan division. There's also a division between people who pay attention to politics and people who, bless their hearts, and they're probably maybe healthier in many ways right now than those of us who do pay attention. Can this project or should this project or how might it reach not just this kind of civically engaged political obsessives to that kind of broader public?
1: The audience is subdivided. We have, you know, a lot of different segments. And one segment that I was concerned we weren't reaching was we weren't really targeting people in their 20s and 30s. And they truly consume information in a way that is different than people. I'm of Generation X, and it's just a different animal. And so I had to really go to work and think about that in a serious way, because we want to make sure that we were sharing what we had learned from these essays with as many Americans as possible. That was the goal of the project. I was able to forge a relationship with the Ad Council, which

0: which is a terrific nonpartisan organization that does all kinds of multimedia campaigns. And they said, what we can do is we can work with a PR firm that is targeted specifically at Generation Z consumers. And we will go to social media and we will work with history influencers. There are history influencers out there on social media, and we're going to work with history influencers. We looked at a lot of different videos on Instagram and TikTok, and we narrowed it down to 4 history influencers that we thought would be really good for the In Pursuit brand. And we are now currently in week 2 out of a 4-week campaign to reach as many Gen Z listeners out there as possible. And I can't tell you, our first history influencer, she did a piece on Abigail Adams, and Joseph Ellis wrote the essay, and she did a 1-minute video based upon Joe Ellis's essay on Abigail Adams, and it got hundreds of thousands of views. Hundreds of thousands of views. Her hashtag is Hot Girl History, and she puts on her makeup while she tells you a story about history, and she does women's history. So that's why she picked Abigail Adams. And she told this fascinating story about Abigail Adams and Remember the Ladies, and you know, what was marriage like in the 1700s, what's coverture. She went through all of that in this about 1-minute video, and I just watched the numbers go up, and up. And this week we're on to Dolly Madison. We have actually a women's history influencer who is a PhD, and she's done this one, and it's similarly doing very, very well. We're communicating the same ideas, but we're using different venues in order to be able to do that.
1: Wow, that's a great story to end on. So our thanks to Colleen Shogan and Jack Rakoff for this conversation on In Pursuit and the meaning of America's 250th anniversary. I'd also like to thank again the Travers Family Foundation for supporting this program. I'm Eric Schickler. Thank you for joining us.
2: 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I'm Gloria Duffy, co-president and co-CEO of the club. Today you heard Colleen Shogan, the former archivist of the United States and CEO of the In Pursuit Project. Jack Rakoff, the co-professor of history and American studies and a professor of political science emeritus at Stanford University. And Eric Schickler, co-director of the Institute of Governmental Studies at the University of California, Berkeley. 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
1: The history books are full of names of inventors who have brought innovation to humankind. But what of those who make the ultimate sacrifice? You're on The Soundbeat.
0: While hidden down, up came the past. Before ears were flying fast.
1: Robert Cocking was one such name, and parachuting was his game. Well, kind of. Actually, he was an early 19th century artist with an interest in aeronautics. Inspired by earlier parachute jumps, he drew up his own plans. And who did the 61-year-old watercolor painter with no parachuting experience pluck to test his? You guessed it. He went up over South London on July 24th, 1837, in a hot air balloon, and went down, as one eyewitness put it, like a stone through a vacuum. You've been listening to Open Parachute by Danny Scholl, with David Terry conducting. It turns out the parachute design was to blame. Want to see the plans? Go to soundbeat.org right now. Soundbeat is produced at the Belfer Audio Archive, Syracuse University Library. I'm Brett Barry.

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1: John Pizzarelli on guitar, along with the late Ray Kennedy on piano, and Martin Pizzarelli on bass, with Gospel

Maxine Sullivan from a recording called Together with Keith Ingham at the piano, and they're the tune Sunday. Vocalist Maxine Sullivan, kind of in the return to her career that started in the 1930s with tunes like Loch Lomond and other big, big hits. You're listening to Sounds of Jazz on the Weekend. I'm Stanley, turning next to pianist Keith Jarrett from a new recording that was actually made in the 1990s at the legendary jazz club, the Deerhead Inn in the Delaware Water Gap. Gary Peacock on bass, Paul Motion on drums, Keith Jarrett at the piano with Someday My Prince Will Come.

When love has lost its secret spark, will you still be mine? When moonlight on the Hudson's not romancy, and spring no longer turns a young man's fancy, when glamour girls have lost their charms, when sirens just

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1: At 10 hours GMT, welcome to the newsroom from the BBC World Service with Valerie Saunderson. Ukraine asks for more interceptor missiles after none of Russia's ballistic missiles overnight were brought down because of a shortage of weapons. At least 14 people were killed in and around Kyiv. In Iran, the funeral procession for the late Supreme Leader Ayatollah Ali Khamenei is moving through the capital Tehran. We ask people in the country for their response.
2: We are so sad about that. This man, for me, is idol.
3: The situation of the economy of the country is not stable. We are so unhappy.
1: The plight of children in Sudan's vicious civil war, and after beating host nation Mexico, England are through to the World Cup quarterfinals.
4: Absolutely brilliant, brilliant game. What a brilliant day. What a brilliant end to the game. Absolute madness. I mean, you could not have written that.
1: After this, news update.
5: BBC News with Emily Thomas. Ukraine's Air Force say a serious shortage of interceptor missiles meant that none of the 23 ballistic missiles Russia launched at Kyiv overnight were shot down. As many as 15 people were killed in and near the capital. President Zelensky urged Ukraine's allies to take strong decisions at tomorrow's NATO summit. Sarah Rainsford is in Kyiv.
6: There were loud explosions and the boom of Ukraine's air defences in action. And once again, many residents sought shelter underground. The destruction this morning is widespread. Several

0: Apartment blocks have been hit, either directly or by falling debris from intercepted drones and missiles. There are dead and injured, and people still trapped under the ruins of their homes. Ukraine continued its own drone strikes on Russia overnight, and in Crimea, which Vladimir Putin annexed illegally 12 years ago.
1: Ukraine has kept up its drone attacks on critical Russian energy facilities. The Baltic oil terminals of Vysotsk and Ust-Luga, north and west of St. Petersburg, were once again targeted. The port of Ust-Luga is an important fuel export outlet. At least 25 people have been killed and more than 100 injured in 2 days of prison riots in western Sri Lanka. Four of the dead are guards. The riots at Negombo Prison, north of Colombo, were sparked by a clash reportedly over an inmate informing on a drug trafficking operation inside. Charles Haviland reports.
2: Violence inside the Negombo jail started on Sunday, with inmates said to have grabbed prison guns. Two people were killed and dozens injured. Later, groups of male prisoners and women from an adjoining section climbed onto rooftops demanding to be released. Fresh violence erupted on Monday when inmates tried to rush the prison entrance. Security forces were deployed and multiple gunshots heard from inside the prison. Riots have periodically broken out in Sri Lanka's overcrowded prisons, but this is the worst in years.
1: A sea of people have filled central Tehran to observe the slow procession of the coffin containing the body of the late Supreme Leader Ali Khamenei, killed on the first day of the US-Israel air bombardment. It's expected to take more than 10 hours. Lise Doucette is there. She's reporting on condition. Her material is not used by the BBC's Persian service. Restrictions applied to other international media.
3: The spectacle now unfolding on a route which slices right through the city, taking the funeral cortege, inching its way through millions of mourners, is one face of the city. It's the face that the Iranian leaders, who've emerged from the weeks of war, want the world to see, a message of strength and also what they call resistance and revenge as well, the refrain that's rising from these crowds.
1: World News from the BBC. The Democratic Republic of Congo says more than 500 people have now died from Ebola. The health ministry there says there are more than 1,500 confirmed cases in the country so far. A clinical trial of two experimental treatments for the strain of Ebola behind the deadly outbreak is now underway in the eastern province of Ituri. Firefighters are tackling wildfires in several European countries that have sweltered in high temperatures. Spectators have been banned from Monday's stage of the Tour de France because of fire-related risks. In the Greek city of Thessaloniki, residents are being urged to remain indoors because of toxic smoke from a recycling factory engulfed in a wildfire. Nearly 10,000 forgotten Punjabi soldiers who died fighting for Britain in the First World War are finally being recognised today. Their names are being added to the records of the Commonwealth War Graves Commission in a major update to the official list. The identities of the Hindu, Sikh and Muslim soldiers were missing from official records until they were recently discovered in the Lahore Museum in Pakistan. At the World Cup, England have become the latest team to reach the quarterfinals after beating co-hosts Mexico 3-2 in the last 16 in a thrilling clash. England's manager, Thomas Tuchel, was exuberant.
4: It feels almost like we won a final or something. This last moment where the referee takes the whistle to his mouth and you know that you overcame it 40-50 minutes with 10 men in the altitude against the home country, against a strong Mexican team. You just like, yeah, this is a moment of joy and it is a heroic performance and a heroic result in the end.
1: England will now face Norway, who eliminated the five-time champions Brazil, beating them 2-1. And that's the latest world news from the BBC.
5: It's 10:06 GMT. You're listening to the newsroom on the BBC World Service with me, Valerie Sanderson. At least 14 people have died after Russia carried out another barrage of air attacks on and around Kyiv. Russia says they were aimed at defence installations, but three blocks of flats have partially collapsed. Meanwhile, in Russian-occupied Crimea, electricity was cut in Sevastopol following a Ukrainian attack on energy infrastructure near the city. Here's the view of one resident.
6: The situation is catastrophic. We have blackouts, water cuts, the beaches are empty. When you step outside in the morning, there are hardly any cars. People thought the war would be far away, in Ukraine, but now it's here.
5: Our correspondent in Kyiv, Sarah Rainsford, told me more about what had happened.
7: Yeah, I'm actually at the site in one region of Kyiv where the authorities say one of the missiles hit the block of flats that I'm looking at. It is a big nine-story building and there's a big hole right through the middle of it. Multiple flats have collapsed in on themselves. There are huge slabs of concrete that have just crashed down to floors below. It is a scene of massive destruction, and there are scenes like this all across Ukraine's capital because Russia launched dozens of missiles last night, ballistic missiles, cruise missiles, and it also launched hundreds of drones. And the striking statistic, I think, if we can talk about numbers, is how few of those missiles this time Ukraine managed to intercept. Just over half of those missiles were knocked down on their way to their targets here in Ukraine. And that is significant because the damage that they cause when they strike is enormous. And if Russia was aiming at military targets, well, this is not a military target. This is a block of flats. And we know in this one location, five people have lost their lives. And there's a lady sitting on a bench in tears who, we're told, has two relatives still missing somewhere in the ruins of this apartment block.
5: And why didn't Ukraine intercept the missiles?
7: Because it is really, really difficult to do it, because ballistic missiles travel very, very fast, and Ukraine right now doesn't have enough interceptor missiles to knock them out of the sky. It says it really clearly, it says it time and time again. And in fact, I've just been speaking to a lady called Elena, who lives in this building and who luckily escaped with her life. But she has told me she has one question. She says, why are Ukraine's allies not giving us the interceptor missiles that we need? President Zelensky has said the same. He said, these are the missiles that save lives, and every delay in providing them to Ukraine, he said, is causing destruction like this. So it is a massive problem for Ukraine right now, as Russia is clearly increasing the number of missiles specifically that it launches at Ukraine in every attack, and it is quite clearly focusing very heavily right now on Kyiv itself.
5: And meanwhile, Sarah, there's been an attack by Ukraine on Russian-occupied Crimea. What can you tell us about that?
7: Yeah, that's right. This is something that Ukraine has been doing for recent weeks, and it happened again last night. Ukrainian drones are targeting military sites, military logistics, and also the energy infrastructure in the peninsula of Crimea, which of course Russia has annexed illegally back in 2014. So we don't have any reports of mass casualties from Crimea. I should make the clear distinction between what's happening in Crimea and what's happening here in Kyiv. But certainly in Crimea, there are reports of blackouts overnight, lots of the big cities there with no power. We know that there are major fuel shortages because Ukraine has repeatedly been striking oil refineries in and around Crimea. The point, Ukraine says, is to try to cut off military logistics, to stop Russia launching its attacks on Ukraine itself, but also to hit Vladimir Putin, frankly, where it hurts, because Crimea is really important to him personally and politically. The annexation boosted his popularity in Russia. It's kind of a foundation stone of his very, very long rule in Russia. So Kyiv, Ukraine is quite clearly putting Crimea at the focus of its campaign to try to pressure Russia, Vladimir Putin, to come to peace talks.
5: Sarah Rainsford in Ukraine. The funeral procession of the late Supreme Leader Ayatollah Ali Khamenei is moving through Tehran after lying in state in the capital's Grand Masala Mosque complex. Huge crowds are lining the streets to mourn the assassinated leader, who was killed on the first day of the US-Israeli war in Iran in February. The BBC's chief international correspondent, Lise Doucet, is reporting from Tehran on condition that none of her material is used on the BBC's Persian service. These restrictions apply to all international media organisations operating in Iran. Lise spoke to people in Tehran about the funeral and life in Iran.
8: Last 2 days I didn't sleep because my supreme leader, we are so sad about that. I don't even find it.
9: You can't speak.
8: No.
9: It makes you emotional.
8: Very emotional.
9: He meant a lot to you.
8: This man, for me, is an idol in life, real life.
9: Thank you for your time. Thank you.
10: I wanted to speak about this matter. Is it possible for you?
9: Yes, and what is your name?
10: Behzad.
9: Behzad. Are you on your way to Tehran?
10: No. Just passenger.
9: Are you going to the funeral?
10: No, of course not.
9: Why not?
10: Is it not possible for me?
11: Why?
10: I'm busy.
11: You're busy?
10: Yeah.
11: Busy. Are you worried about your future?
10: Of course. Very, very much.
11: What is your worry?
10: The situation of the economy of the country is not stable at all. And many of the people don't have work. They have unemployed. We are so unhappy.
11: What do you want to change in your life?
10: I cannot say to you, answer to you, because of this is not safe for me.
5: I heard more from Lise about how Iranians are feeling about the funeral and the situation in the country.
3: This is very much a country which is deeply divided, polarized by politics. The spectacle now unfolding on a route which slices right through the city, taking the funeral cortege, inching its way through millions of mourners, is one face of the city. It's the face that the Iranian leaders who've emerged from the weeks of war want the world to see, a message of strength and also what they call resistance and revenge as well, the refrain that's rising from these crowds. But on the other side of this city and indeed across Iran, there are many who don't want any part in these ceremonies. Some are at home worrying and about how they're going to make ends meet in the midst of a staggering financial crisis with inflation soaring at around 60%. Millions of Iranians lost their jobs, not just during the war, but through that long digital blackout, said to be one of the longest in history. And so therefore, the Iranians have other concerns on their minds. And two, these 6 days of funeral ceremonies stretching over five of the holiest cities for Shia Islam in Iran and in neighboring Iraq also coincide with 6 months since the January protests, where the unrest across this country was put down with overwhelming force, many thousands of Iranians killed, and Iranians are still grieving, still angry and emotional about their losses during that time. So it is a country where they're cursing with emotion, but emotions of very different kinds.
5: You mentioned, Lise, this new refrain, revenge. Is that really becoming a theme, do you think, of this funeral?
3: Absolutely. We even saw a note sent around on a domestic messaging app in Iran, sent to Iranian influencers and commentators, giving them the slogans that they could use, slogans like death is unforgivable, revenge is inevitable, blood leads to blood, death is near. And it was really striking in the massive crowds yesterday in the open-air Masala Mosque compound, where the late leader's body was lying in state, how many signs were popping up in the crowds, particularly singling out President Trump with a target on his face with slogans of death is near. And the color of the crowds today is red. Red symbolizing blood, symbolizing vengeance. This really seems to have emerged along with the old slogans of death to America, death to Israel.
5: Lise Doucette in Iran. And Iran's state broadcaster says the procession is due to last between 10 and 12 hours. It remains to be seen whether the Supreme Leader, Mojtaba Khamenei, is seen later today or during his father's burial, which is due to take place in a few days' time in his birthplace of Mashhad. To the Football World Cup now, and the teams are gradually being whittled down to the final eight. Last night it was victory for England against Mexico, winning 3-2. Fans were jubilant.
12: It's coming up! It's coming! Football's coming up!
13: It's coming up!
14: I have no words. It's absolutely crazy.
13: Absolutely brilliant. Brilliant game. What a brilliant day. What a brilliant end to the game. Absolute madness. I mean, you could not have written that.
5: And Norway beat the five-time world champions Brazil 2-1. Here's former Norwegian Marcus Furtoff.
15: We're speechless. I think the only thing left for us now is through dance, singing, and party. As you know, us Norwegians, we haven't been in a World Cup for 28 years. We haven't been in a major tournament for 26 years. I think for the very first time after beating Brazil, we could actually win the World Cup. And I don't think those words would ever have been uttered until today.
5: So Norway and England will now face each other in the quarterfinals. Well, with me is our sports correspondent, Joe Curry. Do you think the result of either of those matches was a surprise, Joe?
16: I don't know about surprise, but I think there are an awful lot of happy England fans this morning, that's for sure, and a few tired heads, I suspect, around the country as well. Just to give a bit of colour to that England result in particular, the Azteca Stadium in Mexico is where England actually suffered at the hands of Diego Maradona's hand of God all those years ago in that World Cup, and Mexico hadn't lost there since 2013. Of course, there's all the talk about altitude beforehand as well, and then the game got delayed by an hour before it even started because of torrential rain. Now, when it did get underway, Jude Bellingham had two goals in 2 minutes in the first half, got England off to a wonderful start. And Mexico did strike back before the break to make it 2-1, and then it all got very interesting in the second half. Jurel Cuanzar, England's right back, was sent off, showing a straight red card. So England then down to 10 players, albeit with a 2-1 lead. At the other end, and England awarded a penalty after Anthony Gordon was brought down in the box. Harry Kane scored it to make it 3-1. Kane, then at the other end, gave away a penalty. Mexico scored that to make it 3-2. But England managed to hang on, so they are through to the quarterfinals. In the other game, not quite as much drama. Brazil had a penalty saved in the first half. It was goalless at that point until the 79th minute. Erling Haaland, the Manchester City striker, then scored for Norway, 1-0, a header in the six-yard box. He scored again in the 90th minute. Brazil did have a penalty in injury time to make it 2-1, but by that point, it was too late. Norway through to their first World Cup quarterfinals. Of course, Brazil, the five-time winners, are out, and Neymar, their World Cup superstar, also called time in his Brazilian career as well.
5: But there are still some matches to play, aren't they, in the last 16 to make the final eight. And there's controversy too with Belgium versus the USA. That's a quarter final tonight. Tell us the story behind that one.
16: Well, the USA's top goal scorer, Florin Balogun, was shown a straight red card in the USA's last 32 match over Bosnia-Herzegovina. He was given a one-match ban, which should have meant he would be missing this last 16 match against Belgium. However, without explanation, FIFA have said that ban will now be suspended for a year, and so he is free to play in this match. This has never happened in a World Cup before. Now, our US media partner, CBS, has confirmed that change in punishment came after the US President Donald Trump directly phoned the FIFA President Gianni Infantino. Just to put this into precedent, we've had 11 other players sent off at this World Cup. They have all served their punishments. FIFA have simply said that they're using Article 27, and all it says is that it allows them to fully or partially suspend the implementation of a disciplinary measure, and it has called on some to say this is making an absolute mockery of the rules. In fact, in the last hour or so, UEFA have released a statement that said that the decision to suspend the one-game ban has crossed a red line. Sometimes rules are open to interpretation. This is not the case. When the certainty of rules is no longer guaranteed by its guardians, the integrity of the game is at stake and the credibility of competition is undermined. We express our disbelief at the unprecedented, incomprehensible and unjustifiable decision.
5: Right, so a row really brewing and happening over that one. What about the other game, Spain playing Portugal for a place in the final eight?
16: Yes, we know two of the next quarterfinals will be England versus Norway and then France versus Morocco. The last few teams playing in the last 16, as you say, is Portugal versus Spain. So we'll see the likes of Cristiano Ronaldo. We'll see USA versus Belgium. We've then got Argentina versus Egypt, which of course will feature Lionel Messi. And then we've got Switzerland versus Colombia. So we are slowly whittling the teams down to the last eight.
5: But a success so far.
16: Yes, absolutely. According to FIFA, anyway.
5: Thanks, Joe. Joe Curry there. Now we go to Sudan, a nation now into the fourth year of a civil war. The focus of the fighting at present is the city of El Obeid in the south of the country, where drones are increasingly being used. The UN Children's Agency, UNICEF, says that at least 18 children have been killed over the last few months in those attacks. Sheldon Yett is UNICEF representative to Sudan, and he is in Khartoum.
17: This is a war now that is grinding into its fourth year, and every year seems to get worse and worse. The conflict expands as we go to corner this country. We have some 15 million children who need humanitarian assistance. Right now, one of the areas that has seen the most conflict is the area of the strategic crossroads of El Obeid, where we have just daily attacks, killing children, blocking markets, hitting infrastructure. It's a catastrophe unfolding by the day.
5: Richard Gagoy is our reporter in Nairobi.
18: The fighting seems to be going on, and what has happened is that the paramilitary rapid support forces that has been fighting the Sudanese army has been encircling the city. About 2 weeks ago, they were said to have been about 60 kilometers to the northeast and the west of the city. So they want to lay a siege on the city, but there have been repeated attacks. They have been launching drone strikes, which have been targeting civilian infrastructure. So these are hospitals, schools, and even markets. And what has happened is that children have also been caught up in this intensified fighting by the two sides. So far, what we are hearing is that 18 children have been killed and 17 others have been injured. So they suffer from fear. They suffer from trauma. They have been largely displaced. And also, what has really come out prominently from this research is that from the field monitors, a lot of them really are facing the risk of disease and also hunger.
5: And Richard, what humanitarian help is there for people near this city and in this city, if any?
18: It's difficult because aid agencies have not been able to access the vulnerable population simply because the commercial and humanitarian convoys have been targeted. And as a result of that, just as out of abundance of caution, aid agencies have decided to withdraw because the humanitarian corridors have been, you know, caught up in this conflict. So it's difficult. So medicine, food cannot reach these populations that have been largely affected. And this is a city of about 500,000 people, and about 100,000 of them are people who have been displaced by the conflict elsewhere and that come to seek refuge there.
5: Richard Kagoy, and we've just heard that the UN Human Rights Council has ordered an urgent investigation into allegations of abuse in El Obeid. The council says it's deeply concerned about the growing risk of mass atrocities. Here in Britain, the Commonwealth War Graves Commission is to announce the largest single addition to its casualty records since the Second World War. New research has uncovered the names of nearly 10,000 servicemen from the British Indian Army who died but had not previously been recognised for their sacrifice. As our religion editor Annie McBull reports, they all came from Punjab, an area that now straddles the India-Pakistan border.
19: Locked away in the Lahore Museum in what's now Pakistan is a unique archive that long predates India's partition.
20: So these are the records of the people who fought for the British in the First World War.
19: Scores of cracked leather-bound volumes on shelves record in handwritten script the names and fates of hundreds of thousands of people who served in the British Indian Army.
20: 1914 to 1918, it is the register of the Gurdaspur district.
19: These are the Punjab registers, compiled more than 100 years ago by British officials who visited every town and village in the state. The museum director, Tanveer Ahmed, is helping us find one particular name.
20: Page number 168. Where we can clearly see the Kesar Singh of Seva Singh.
19: Kesar Singh from the village of Gurdaspur.
21: Oh, wow. Kesar Singh, son of Seva Singh, a regiment number.
19: Thousands 20. Of miles away in Leicestershire, we were able to show for the first time that entry to Sonny Pullahi, for whom until now the exploits and sacrifice of one relative had almost been the stuff of family myth and legend.
21: Right, the circle has closed. I feel much more complete when I share this information with family and extended family. They also have a sense of pride.
19: The register shows Sonny's great-grandfather died on his journey home after battle. His is one of 9,909 new names of World War I deaths, all from Punjab, that are now being formally added to official Commonwealth records.
21: It's been recognised by an authority, right, which he never was before. All the sacrifices seem to have been worth it. Right? They've been noted.
19: The names have come to light because of the initiative of the UK Punjab Heritage Association and painstaking work by volunteers here.
0: I feel really proud that I can do this part for the community.
19: Jasmine Basra is one of those who pored over the records and while doing so spoke to her grandmother, who said she thought her grandfather had gone to the Great War.
0: And I was like, what was his name? And she was like, Gurbaz Singh. And I was like, oh, that's the first name on the register. I was like, by any chance, did his brother go? Because it says both brothers went to war. And she was like, yes, so my grand uncle also went to war. So that connection, obviously it was emotional as well for us.
19: Of the thousands of newly recognised dead, around a quarter are Sikhs, another quarter Hindus, with the largest contingent, about 40%, having been Muslim.
5: Ali McBull. In Australia, the Prime Minister, Anthony Albanese, has apologised for comments he made on a podcast about the Australian pop star Kylie Minogue. He faced a backlash following an appearance on the Bush Deep podcast with the comedian Nikki Osborne. Simon Atkinson in Sydney told us more.
2: So he appeared on this podcast, I think, in an attempt to kind of reach audiences that he might not get through mainstream media. And as part of that, he was asked a kind of an old kind of game, really, listed some celebrities, asked who he would like to sleep with, who he'd like to marry, and who he would date. He was given the options of Kylie Minogue, Nicole Kidman, and another Australian entertainer, Rhonda Birchmore. He pushed back, he tried to sort of avoid the question. He pointed out he was very recently married. But eventually, when he was kind of pushed on it, he said, Kylie Minogue, all three, Kylie Minogue, and went on to say, she's terrific. And this is kind of in the whole tone of the interview. There's other questions about his sex life and other things like that. But after the podcast went out, the backlash has been fairly swift. It's been pointed out by some opposition MPs that his comments were inappropriate and that he should have pushed back, that rather than engaging in these grubby conversations, as one politician has put it, he should have pointed out that it's a very sexist question and that these were things that weren't really fitting for a prime minister to get involved in. So as you say, he has put out a statement this morning, a very brief one, saying that he apologises unequivocally for the comments.
5: Simon Atkinson. The main news once again, Ukraine is pleading for more air defences after revealing that none of the ballistic missiles in Russia's latest deadly barrage overnight were intercepted. Rescuers are combing the ruins of residential buildings for survivors. 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
23: Hi, this is Steve Inskeep. 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
24: This is the BBC World Service, and coming up after the news, the global story. When President Trump attends the NATO summit in Turkey this week, he'll likely hear a consistent message from European leaders. The tide is shifting against Russia in its war with Ukraine. Even Vladimir Putin, in a TV interview, has acknowledged Russia is experiencing problems due to the conflict. So is Putin now on the back foot? Join me, Asma Khalid, in 2 minutes.
1: BBC News with Caroline Nichols. Ukraine says it was unable to shoot down any of the 23 ballistic missiles Russia launched at Kyiv overnight because of a shortage of interceptor missiles. At least 14 people were killed. 2 days of rioting in a prison in Sri Lanka have left at least 25 people dead. The violence is reported to have started after an attack informed on a drug trafficking operation. Hamas has dissolved the body that's governing the Gaza Strip for nearly two decades. The move clears the way for a Palestinian technocratic committee to implement civilian rule. A sea of people have filled central Tehran to observe the slow procession of the coffin containing the body of Iran's supreme leader, Ali Khamenei. It's expected to take more than 10 hours to complete the route. The UN Human Rights Council has ordered an urgent investigation into alleged abuses in the Sudanese city of El Obeid. The council says there's a growing risk of mass atrocities as the paramilitary RSF surround the city. Buckingham Palace has contradicted an announcement by Prince Harry's team that he'll be staying there when he visits London this week. Royal sources said King Charles's second son had failed to formally respond to the accommodation offer by last week's deadline. UEFA has said that FIFA crossed a red line by lifting a one-match ban on America's top scorer at the World Cup after a reported phone call from President Trump. Follorin Balogun had been automatically suspended after getting a red card, but is now clear to play in the quarterfinals. England have already gone through to the quarterfinals after beating the co-host Mexico and will face Norway on Saturday. There were celebrations across the country where pubs were permitted to stay open until 5 a.m. so fans could watch the match live. Earlier, Norway eliminated the five times champions Brazil after beating them 2-1. BBC News.
4: When President Trump attends the NATO summit in Turkey this week, he's likely to hear one consistent message from European leaders. The tide is shifting against Russia in its war with Ukraine, and not just on the battlefield. Russian cities are being pounded by Ukrainian drones in ever-increasing numbers. Russia's launched a second massive wave of strikes on Kyiv in a week. The deadliest attack on the Ukrainian capital this year killed at least 30 at the end of last week. A second round of strikes overnight Sunday into Monday has killed at least 11. And yet, the other day, the Russian leader Vladimir Putin went on TV and made a rare admission that his country is actually facing some problems.
6: Regarding attacks on critical infrastructure and energy infrastructure in particular, of course these attacks are creating problems. That's obvious.
4: The war, it seems, has come home to Russia. From the BBC, I'm Tristan Redman in London. And today on The Global Story, my co-host Asma Khaled is asking, is Vladimir Putin now on the back foot?
7: My name is Simon Schuster. I'm a staff writer for The Atlantic magazine, covering foreign affairs, national security, and defense. But most of my career, I've spent focusing and reporting on Eastern Europe, especially Russia and Ukraine. I lived for the first 7 years of my career in Moscow and spent a lot of time in Ukraine, especially since the full-scale war started in 2022.
8: And you've even written a book about it. So Simon, just the man we wanted to have on to speak with today. Last week, we saw that Putin gave an interview in which he seemed to acknowledge that Russia is experiencing some difficulties related to the war in Ukraine. How unusual was it for the Russian leader to admit something like this publicly? And why is he saying what he is saying now in this moment?
7: Yeah, it's very unusual for Putin to be admitting that there's a problem here. But I think the reality that Russians are experiencing, including in the very center of Moscow, became so different from what the propaganda channels are telling the Russian people about the war in Ukraine that Putin had to somehow bridge that gap. What Russians are experiencing is massive fuel shortages because of the Ukrainian drone strikes on oil refineries and other energy infrastructure. So every day when you go to fill up your tank in the morning, you know that something's happened. Something's going on. It's affecting Russians directly. And Putin needed to address that somehow. He did it in a pretty dismissive way, I would say. He said that, yes, there has been some damage to energy infrastructure and some problems with fuel supplies, but we're handling it. The way we're going to do it, Putin said, is by increasing air defenses.
8: Okay.
7: His general point was everything's under control. Everything's under Putin's control. And Russia is strong and has strong reserves of power to continue. But at least he acknowledged that, yes, this war has come home to Russia.
8: That caught our ear, Simon. You know, we did a whole episode, I believe a couple months back, actually, at this point, about Ukraine's technological advances, particularly when it came to drones. Is this the dimension that has changed possibly the momentum in the war, the technology that we're seeing from Ukraine? Can you walk me through how things have changed?
7: That's definitely right. I think the technological advances in Ukraine's drone and missile program are key to the changes in the war that we've seen in the past year or so. The two key dimensions here are at the front line, where Ukraine has managed to use drones to basically freeze the advances of the Russians and make it extremely difficult and extremely costly for Russia to gain any territory in Ukraine. That's one front. The second front is the Russian home front, where Ukrainian drones and missiles have been hammering military targets and energy targets for months now.
3: Ukraine, using increasingly sophisticated and long-range drones, has struck St. Petersburg, Vladimir Putin's home city, setting an oil terminal ablaze and hitting a warship.
7: Especially intensively in May and June of this year.
9: Kyiv just launched its biggest attack on Moscow since the war began. Moscow says nearly 200 drones were shot down overnight.
10: Russia says its air defenses have been responding to a Ukrainian drone attack on the area around St. Petersburg.
7: And that is down to technology. A few months ago in February, I visited one of the main factories that is producing these long-range drones and missiles, and it is an impressive sight. I mean, these are massive facilities with hundreds of workers working three shifts, 24 hours a day, nonstop, and they are producing thousands of these drones. Of the ballistic missiles they're producing, they told me about three per day. So Ukraine has really ramped up this production. It's not only the innovative technology and prototypes they've produced, they've now managed to scale it. And that's really what's making the difference. You know, just recently there was a report in the Russian state media where the Russians said themselves that they had intercepted more than 60,000 Ukrainian drones over Russian territory in the last 6 months, with more than half of them, so around 30,000 or more, coming in May and June. So it intensifying as time goes on. That is a huge number. I mean, imagine that, tens of thousands of these things, and each of them carries a massive explosive charge that can do serious damage to infrastructure. And this is only the number that Russia has admitted to shooting down over its territory. I think it's safe to assume that the actual number is quite a bit higher.
8: You mentioned the intensity of those drone strikes, and we've seen some evidence of that. You can see videos of these attacks on social media. Can you give us a sense of how many drones are actually getting through into Russia, and how big is the impact?
7: Oh, the impact is enormous, especially on the main target, which President Zelensky set months ago, which is energy infrastructure. So bomb the refineries, bomb the fuel depots. Bomb the logistical channels and the ways that Russia uses to transport fuel. And that is targeted not only at the Russian military forces, but also to make the Russian public feel this war in a very direct way. So one of the things that targeting fuel refineries does is to create these very dramatic images on social media of just these huge fireballs and explosions. And Ukraine very much wants these things to go viral, because that is also a psychological impact to show the Russians, hey, you're not only seeing this on social media anymore, you can look out your window and see plumes of black smoke rising from your city's oil refinery or other energy infrastructure.
8: So you mentioned that there's this psychological impact on the people in Russia. I mean, we've heard of soldiers who've been drafted from poor regions of the country. How, if at all, is this war beginning to affect the elites in Russia?
7: Yeah, that's the big change we've seen recently, because Moscow, St. Petersburg, these wealthy cities, the power centers, they've been very much insulated The Russian government has specifically avoided large recruitment in these cities because they don't want to cause popular unrest and protests in Moscow. But now, with the fuel shortages and the other economic impacts of these drone strikes, people in these cities are beginning to feel the pain of the war, and they're beginning to ask questions even publicly on social media. What is going on? How long is this going to go on? Of course, it's sad in many ways to see this response from Russian people on social media. They're not coming in response to the evidence of war crimes that I've seen Russian troops commit, that the BBC has covered, that various UN investigators have been looking into for years now. They're not responding to that. They're responding to the long lines at the gas stations in Moscow. So that, of course, is striking.
24: You're seeing people inside Russia question the war.
7: Yeah. There's a big, an entire genre of many social media posts and videos of people standing, Russian people standing in line for gasoline or driving around Moscow trying to find fuel for their cars and expressing frustration. What's going on?
11: Я хочу пожаловаться. Владимир Владимирович Путин, что происходит в нашей России? В стране, в нашей могущественной, где, блядь...
7: Some of them are quite funny in the sense that the people posting these videos don't seem to know why there is a fuel shortage. So those connections in the minds of the Russian people, I think, is something that the Ukrainians very much want to see finally taking place in Russia after more than 4 years of this war.
24: And so are you suggesting that the popularity of the war has declined over time? And you're seeing evidence of that? I mean, Simon, I read that piece you did recently in the Atlantic magazine about a survey that was done on Russian public opinion that was really quite striking.
7: Yeah, the polling is quite dramatic. It was the latest in a series of about 10 surveys that this institute in Ukraine has done. Calling into Russia and getting public opinion in Russia by phone and through various...
24: Sorry, real quick, it was done by who?
7: It was a Ukrainian research institute.
24: It was a Ukrainian research, okay. Yeah.
7: The polling has been pretty consistent from various sources, but the one I cited in the article, 81% of respondents said they want to end the war as soon as tomorrow, and only 9% said that they are ready for the war to continue until Russia's victory, no matter how long it takes. That is a very disturbing number for Vladimir Putin. This was the highest figure recorded in the series of surveys that this institute had taken. This is consistent with a range of polls that have come out recently, both Western pollsters and Russian pollsters taking surveys inside Russia. So it's a clear trend in the surveys that Russians are getting increasingly frustrated with this war and not on board with Putin's program of continuing the war until he meets his war aims.
24: My sense is that it is not just within the mainland of Russia that there seem to be questions and some political challenges around this war. I understand in the past couple of weeks, Russia-occupied Crimea has been the focal point of some problems for Vladimir Putin as well. Now, the Russians have had control, just explain to listeners, over Crimea, which is this strategically important peninsula in the Black Sea, since 2014. But tell me what's happened there recently.
7: Recently, the Ukrainians have been using their to, again, target especially energy infrastructure. What President Zelensky and his military commanders have said is they want to turn Crimea into an island, basically cut it off from all the supplies that Russia sends to that peninsula to keep it supplied with fuel, to keep the soldiers there happy and capable of attacking into Ukraine from that peninsula, and to maintain what was until recently a very robust tourist industry. So Russians traditionally have gone to Crimea on holiday, and the Ukrainians set out this summer, heading into the summer, to make it very uncomfortable for any Russian tourists to go there on holiday. That meant, again, cutting off the fuel supplies, bombarding the highways that are used to truck fuel and other supplies into Crimea, hitting the bridge that Russia built and opened in 2018 between mainland Russia and Crimea. So all of that has resulted in such severe fuel shortages on the peninsula that the Russian installed leadership there has called a state of emergency. They've started rationing fuel. Basically, it is near impossible to fill up your car in Crimea now. They've closed down the summer camps for kids that many Russians used to send their kids for a couple weeks on a summer holiday. Those have been shut down, and the Russians don't want to go to Crimea. That is very much part of the strategic aim of Ukraine. to make life as uncomfortable as possible in Crimea. It's very obvious, both to Russians in the mainland and people who live in Crimea, that this is a real emergency. Life is becoming unsustainable in Crimea amid this war. And clear that Ukraine intends to get that peninsula back from the Russians.
24: Well, as the situation has gotten more difficult for Russia on the battlefield, as we said earlier, Vladimir Putin did come out a few days ago and give this interview to Russian state TV in which he acknowledged some problems that Russia is facing right now on the home front. You're a longtime Putin watcher. What struck you about that interview?
7: Well, it's pretty consistent with the way he's always felt about war. You're right. I've followed Putin's career for about 20 years. I've traveled with him as part of the Kremlin pool to observe him more closely before I was kicked out of Russia in 2015. I've seen the way that he talks about different topics and other things that have to do with running a country. And then you see the way he talks about war, and it's a totally different Putin. He gets excited. He comes alive. He treats it as his calling. And I've heard this from people who have attended private meetings with Putin, and they told me about how he had trouble sitting through a meeting about interest rates and economics. But when the subject would turn to the various wars that he has prosecuted over the course of his tenure, we're talking about Chechnya, Georgia, Syria. Ukraine is only the latest in a long line of Putin's wars. He comes alive. And what I saw in that interview just recently when he gave his most detailed response to the Ukrainian drone strikes was, again, he began talking about some of the economic frustrations of his citizens. And it was a very dull, bored-looking Putin. Hmm. And then he switched, for most of that interview, to talking about the minutia of the war. I mean, down to the little details that usually would not filter up to the commander-in-chief. His eyes really come alive. And that's not an act. That is Putin to his core.
24: And where does this difficult situation on the battlefield and at home for Russia leave the peace negotiations? And what does it mean for Putin's relationship with President Trump and with the Trump administration?
7: Trump, I think, coming into his second term, really wanted to end this war fast. That's what he promised the American people. Mm-hmm. And he made a strong effort. But over the months of negotiations that President Trump initiated between Russia and Ukraine, actually Russian and Ukrainian negotiators were sitting down together, which is quite rare over the course of this war. But eventually, Trump and his negotiators saw that for them, this is a losing game. The two sides are too far apart. Neither is willing to compromise enough to get to a peace deal. The Americans earlier this year basically washed their hands of the whole thing. They got distracted, of course, by the war in Iran, but also I think getting closer to the midterm elections in the United States this November, they sensed that if they continue acting as mediators in this war in Ukraine, it will make them look bad because they're not getting results. So they basically walked away. And that's where we are now. I think the last real moment that Putin always looks back to is the summit in Anchorage, Alaska. Mm-hmm. It was in August 2025. And in the months after that summit, the Russians would often refer to some kind of agreement that Putin and Trump had reached about the outlines of a peace deal that would be acceptable to Russia. One thing that was interesting in Putin's interview just recently when he was responding to these Ukrainian drone strikes is he made a statement about the Alaska summit that no, there was no deal with Trump there. That was an important point because it showed that in his mind, there isn't any basis for negotiations. And that was really one of the key takeaways from his statement, that he is not ready to talk. And I think that is really important to keep in mind, that Putin is not going to come to the table himself. He needs to be forced.
24: I want to dig in a little bit deeper on what this means from the vantage point of the Trump administration and from Washington, D.C. We know that Donald Trump does not like to be a loser. He famously told Ukraine's President Zelensky that he had no cards to play in this war during that really intense Oval Office meeting that was streamed around the world. I wonder whether you have a sense of whether Ukrainians now think
8: that the U.S. might step up their support now that they've seemed to have made some sort of shift possibly in the momentum, and they seem to have made some gains in this war.
7: Yeah, I remember talking to President Zelensky about this all the way back in the beginning of the war. He was always very aware that people don't like to back a loser.
8: He said that to you as well.
7: He said that very early on, that if Ukraine can't demonstrate victories, even small victories, even victories that are designed for social media effect more than strategic effect, it won't get the support Ukraine needs.
8: From who? From Western European nations? From the Trump administration?
7: Yeah. From Europe, from the Americans, from the Biden administration, from the Trump administration. Zelensky believed that Ukraine needs to show it's winning in order to get those allies to support them, because they won't want to offer support to a losing cause. And his behavior has been quite consistent in giving the world and giving his allies those kinds of small victories to get behind, rally around, root for, and then support. So what we've seen with the recent drone strikes into Russia from Ukraine, there is a sense of momentum shifting in Ukraine's favor. And President Zelensky was able to present that directly, personally, to President Trump at the G7 meeting very recently. And Zelensky was able to tell Trump about these drone strikes. He was also able to tell Trump about the Russian retaliations, one of which struck one of the holiest sites in Kyiv, a cathedral there right in the center of the city. And it seemed like he got through to Trump. He got Trump to acknowledge that, yes, that Ukraine is doing well. And then publicly, President Trump made some statements in the style that he does.
12: You think President Zelensky is winning right now?
13: Well, he's doing pretty well. Look, no matter how you look at it, he's doing pretty well. He's holding his own, at least. A lot of people dying on both sides, but I think he's doing pretty well. You have to say he's courageous. He's got great equipment, but he's got great men. He's got fighters.
7: Now, I want to say here that Trump changes his mind depending on the last person he talked to. The Ukrainians are very aware of that. They don't see his recent encouraging statements toward Ukraine as some kind of policy shift or strategic shift on the part of the United States.
8: Yeah, that's what I was going to ask you, because yet, Samid, we're having this conversation as the NATO summit kicks off, and it sounds like you're saying, while some of these battle gains might lead to encouraging words of support from President Trump, you haven't seen, and the Ukrainians don't believe, that there's a fundamental shift in U.S. foreign policy.
7: No, they don't see that, and I think they've given up hoping for that. Zelensky, from my last conversations with him a few months ago, he still hopes that the United States will play the role of a mediator in forcing Putin to come to the negotiating table through sanctions, through military pressure, whatever it takes. But they're not counting on that. They are now counting on themselves. And that is why you see these factories in Kyiv mass producing the weapons Ukraine needs to continue fighting. And they're not sitting around and waiting only for American support or European support. Yes, they still rely a great deal on that support, especially loans and financial support from Europeans especially. But the Americans have cut down their support for Ukraine to the bone. They're getting intelligence support. They're getting access to Starlink communications through Elon Musk's company, SpaceX. These are very important things. But I think more and more, as this war has gone on, Ukraine has become self-reliant. And that is the strategic direction that Zelensky has pushed for.
8: Throughout this conversation, we've been talking about how this appears to be a difficult moment in the war for Vladimir Putin, and that he may be, perhaps for the first time in years, on a back foot. But then just days ago, we saw huge Russian strikes on Ukrainian cities. What we here at the BBC are describing as one of the biggest ever to hit Kyiv. A mixture of drones and missiles, which the Russians say was retaliation for Ukrainian attacks on Russia. So it seems like even as we're having this conversation about challenges for Russia, it's clear that Putin still has tremendous firepower. As much as we talk about the momentum going one way, then we see these massive attacks from Russia into Ukraine. And how do you make sense of that?
7: Yeah, definitely. Putin is not giving up. On the contrary, he's telling his troops to move forward meter by meter on the front line. You know, there are different ways to read some of these attacks because they're attacking in this most recent wave. A kindergarten was hit, a playground, a hotel, apartment buildings. You know, what does that do strategically? It's not clear to me at all that this helps Russia's cause. I think they only encourage foreign support and foreign sympathy. And also they do have a kind of rally around the flag effect in Ukraine. They put the blame for these attacks on Putin. So is he helping his cause? I don't know. To me, it looks like desperate lashing out in many instances.
24: We've been speaking about infrastructure targets that have been hit during the course of this war, but this war has also had a devastating death toll. I was reading the latest estimates on casualties from the Center for Strategic and International Studies, and they estimate that around 1.4 million Russians have been killed or wounded since the start of this war, 500,000 on the Ukrainian side. The BBC thus far has been able to confirm the names of nearly 250,000 Russian soldiers killed. So yes, the numbers vary, but I guess when you have so many people who've died, it feels really perplexing to me

0: millions of people, especially women and children, have fled to safety in other countries. That has an enormous toll on the demographics of Ukraine, but increasingly also in Russia. Russia was facing a demographic crisis for many years before this war. And now, with a casualty rate of over a million over the course of this war, dead and wounded, that's going to affect Russia for many, many years to come. And one thing that it really struck me about Putin's latest statements is that he didn't take even a moment to even acknowledge that suffering that he has caused on his own people. A million casualties means that every family has been directly impacted. And Putin did not take a moment to acknowledge that suffering and recognizing what his own people have been going through over the course of this war.
1: Well, Simon, thank you very much for spending the time to speak with us and walk us through where things stand at this moment in the war.
0: Thank you.
2: That was Simon Schuster, staff writer at The Atlantic. And folks, that's it for our show today. 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

0: And I said, these are the columns that our society is built on. Basically, we have pillars of morals and values that people are still free to interpret how they will.
1: In rehearsal the day before the premiere, she told the musicians,
0: focus the sound towards each other and give the public these columns so that their minds can be clear to take from it what they will.
1: A resonant message at any time of year, but especially around this Independence Day. Anastasia Tsiolkas, NPR News.
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3: Colleges and universities will soon have to pass a new federal test proving their students are getting a return on their investment. 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

0: Live from NPR News in Washington, I'm Nora Rahm. Tens of thousands of people gathered in the streets of Tehran today for the funeral procession for the late Supreme Leader Ayatollah Ali Khamenei, killed by U.S. and Israeli airstrikes in the first day of the war in Iran. His successor, his son, did not make an appearance. Russia launched a wave of missiles and drones at the Ukrainian capital Kyiv overnight. Officials say at least 11 people were killed. Ukrainian President Volodymyr Zelensky is renewing calls for Western allies to bolster Ukraine's air defense. In soccer's World Cup, the U.S. men play Belgium tonight. Striker Florian Balogun will be allowed to play despite being suspended for one game after receiving a red card last week. FIFA's soccer's governing body reversed that decision yesterday. NPR's Becky Sullivan reports.
1: After that game last week, President Trump called FIFA President Gianni Infantino directly to ask about the red card, to ask why the suspension was necessary. That's according to an official with knowledge of the conversation who spoke to NPR on condition of anonymity to discuss this private conversation. Then yesterday, a FIFA disciplinary committee made this very bare bones announcement saying that they were going to suspend Balogun's suspension by a year, basically allowing him to play against Belgium. So the fact of this phone call, coupled with FIFA's highly unusual decision to allow Balogun to play, has the soccer world just totally up in arms.
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2: Stardate July 6th. Saturn is almost 10 times farther from the Sun than Earth is. At that distance, the Sun looks only about 1% as bright as it does from Earth. So Saturn is cold and dark. But it's not quite as cold as you might expect. Saturn actually puts out more than twice as much energy as it receives, heat radiating from deep inside the planet. Saturn is made mostly of hydrogen and helium, the lightest and simplest chemical elements. But its core contains a lot of rock, metal, and other heavy materials, more than 15 times the total mass of Earth. Gravity squeezes the core tightly, causing it to shrink. That produces heat, which rises to the surface and shines out into space. But that doesn't explain all of Saturn's heat. The rest may come from an odd type of rainfall. Droplets of liquid helium may fall toward the core. As they fall, they produce friction, which produces heat. Saturn's internal heat drives much of the weather in its atmosphere, including storms that can be as big as continents, swirling clouds on a cold, dark planet. Despite the lack of sunlight, Saturn looks bright in our sky because it's huge, about 9 times the diameter of Earth. It's easy to see how bright the next couple of early mornings because it's close to the moon. Tomorrow, it's to the lower left of the moon at dawn. It'll be a little farther to the right of the moon on Wednesday. Today's program was made possible by Mercer Caverns in Calaveras County in California's historic gold country. More information at mercercaverns.net. For the McDonald Observatory, I'm Billy Henry.
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5: 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I'm Steve Inskeep.
6: And I'm Michelle Martin. Good morning. Members of Israel's ultra-Orthodox community are protesting in streets and along highways. They're upset about arrests of young religious men who refuse to serve in the army. Itai Stern reports.
7: Young men dressed in black suits and black hats, fill a hot and dusty field outside a military prison in central Israel. They are praying and protesting the recent surge in arrest of fellow religious yeshiva students who have refused to enlist, says 20-year-old Chaim Asika. They took my friend. He just sits and studies Torah all day, and they put him in prison. That doesn't make any sense, he says. Ultra-Orthodox men have long been spared from Israel's mandatory military service. They say they can't serve in the army and still maintain their religious observances. But the Supreme Court recently ruled those exemptions are illegal and give them an unfair privilege. Angry crowds like this one have been protesting for weeks against the enlistment orders and arrests. More than 50,000 ultra-religious men have received rough notices. These young men say they would rather die than give up their daily Torah studies. The ultra-Orthodox, who make up around 15% of the population, are a key part of Israeli Prime Minister Benjamin Netanyahu's base, and the recent arrests have put him in a political dilemma. On the one hand, he needs troops to fight the multiple wars Israel is engaged in, from Gaza to Lebanon to Iran. But he also can't anger his ultra-Orthodox government partners. Just last week, he spoke out against the detentions and called for a pause in the arrests. And he's backing bills now, making their way through the Knesset to permanently exempt most of them. If I told you that in Europe, police were entering religious schools, taking young men studying Torah and putting them in prison, you would be horrified, he said, hoping to sway public opinion. But polls show more than 80% of Israelis support drafting ultra-Orthodox men, especially since current soldiers are serving longer and have been killed and injured in higher numbers than ever. Army officials warn of a looming shortage. Effi Defrin, spokesman for the Israeli army, says the shortfall could be as high as 15,000 troops. But while enlisting thousands of ultra-Orthodox may boost manpower, it could also bring new challenges, says Yofi Tirosh, a law professor at Tel Aviv University.
8: The army promises the ultra-Orthodox soldiers that they will not see a woman throughout their entire military service.
7: Which she says is problematic given that 20% of combat soldiers are women. She points to a recent operation that was scrapped after ultra-Orthodox troops refused to serve alongside female soldiers. And Tirosh says religious men must learn to respect military authority.
8: They might very well obey their rabbis and not their commanders.
7: Meanwhile, the ultra-Orthodox keep protesting, lately causing major traffic jams along some of Israel's busiest highways. During this recent protest, a caravan of cars filled with young ultra-religious men blast music and throw candies into open car windows. But for many drivers trapped in the gridlock, the gesture isn't winning any points. Some throw water bottles back at the religious man and speed off. For NPR News, I'm Itai Stern in Tel Aviv.
5: 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A group called With Honor calls itself cross-partisan. It encourages veterans to run for office. They've counted the number of vets running for federal office since 2018. And this year, more are running than ever, with the number of women running double what it was in 2024.
9: I think there is a desire to serve at a time when the country needs it. It's a core part of the veteran ethos.
5: Rye Barcott co-founded With Honor and wrote a new Courage Can Save Us. NPR's veterans correspondent Quill Lawrence sat down with him.
10: Rye Barcott served in Fallujah, Iraq. He said he saw the difference between courage and bravery there. His gunnery sergeant, that's a senior enlisted rank, was undoubtedly brave.
9: He was extremely tactically proficient. He'd been in a lot of combat. A lot of Marines felt safer around him. But he started to go down this kind of moral rot and degradation. And the pressures of the war just built on him. And to the point where he wanted to essentially recruit a child to provide information about enemy locations.
10: But a lower-ranking sergeant had something else, courage.
9: The sergeant refused to do that and came to me and told me about it, and we told the gunnery sergeant, no, that is, you're not going to do it. It's a, you know, it's a war crime. The courage there belonged with the sergeant.
10: No small thing, defying a well-respected soldier who outranked him in a war zone. Barkat's pointing to the classical, he means ancient Greek, definition that bravery is physical, courage is moral, standing up for what's right. Barkat has spent most of the past decade looking for similar courage in a place most Americans wouldn't, Washington, D.C.
9: What I've tried to do with this book is show that, hey, it does still exist. It is in shorter supply, but it is there, and as a country, we need to celebrate it.
10: Barkat profiled politicians who served, five from each party, who've shown courage, both at war and in politics back home. That often meant going against your own party. One of the stories in the book is about another Marine, Seth Moulton, a Massachusetts Democrat, who was very critical during the Biden administration's chaotic withdrawal from Afghanistan. Moulton even jumped on an unauthorized flight into Kabul.
9: And he got a lot of criticism for that as well. You know, folks said, oh, well, he was showboating. But at that time, a lot of vets, myself included, respected the fact that these guys went over and basically tried to shine a light on a catastrophe that was playing out.
10: Barkat says it's worth respecting that politicians face genuine risks, from social media harassment to real acts of political violence. And it's telling that several vets profiled in the book are leaving politics or have been pushed out.
9: There's an example of a Republican, Dan Crenshaw, in the book who ends up losing his primary race for a number of different reasons, but including some of the positions that he took on issues like Ukraine, for example.
10: Crenshaw is a former Navy SEAL who lost an eye. He nearly lost both eyes in combat. He's a conservative Texas Republican who supports President Trump, except on a few issues like defending Ukraine against Russia. For that, Crenshaw found himself targeted online, and he lost a primary challenge.
9: They might lose their job. They might lose some friends, but they will do the right thing. Not everybody rises to the occasion, but there are many that are, and I'm glad to be focused on 10 that have at key moments.
10: Barkat says he's not naive, but he hopes the record number of vets running for Congress this year can do what they did in the military, work alongside Americans of all stripes, despite many differences, for a common good. Quill Lawrence, NPR News.
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12: This is meteorologist Cam Kuzno with Wyoming Public Media. Today, the weather will remain hot and dry with daytime high temperatures statewide ranging from the mid-80s to upper 90s in the Bighorn Basin. There's an elevated fire weather risk today due to low dew points and low fuel moisture percentages, though weak winds will save us from critical fire conditions. This evening, a weak cold front will move into the state as a result of a shortwave trough, which will create some scattered thunderstorms tonight. Tomorrow, the humidity will skyrocket with precipitable water values reaching 150% of our climatological normal. Thunderstorms will occur statewide, though instability values are lower, which will spare us from severe weather. Following tomorrow, a strong ridge and high pressure system will build. Watch out this weekend for nearly record-breaking temperatures, particularly in northern Wyoming by Sheridan and Whirlwind, where temperatures could hit or even exceed 105 degrees. Make sure you stay safe if you plan on participating in any outdoor recreation this weekend.
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0: taxpayer put a cap on it. 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
1: Even so, the Saginaw City Council has approved putting another question on the November ballot to end the tax cap, which could possibly mean new funds for a long, struggling city and an end to Saginaw's unique tax position. For NPR News, I'm AJ Jones in Mount Pleasant, Michigan.
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Hi, it's Mary Louise Kelly from All Things Considered, and I am here to say thank you. This year, NPR has faced some of the biggest challenges in our history. 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
1: You can expect another warm day across Wyoming with some patchy smoke from Rawlins to Torrington. There is a chance of afternoon showers and thunderstorms in many parts of the state. High temperatures should range from the upper 80s into the low 90s statewide. Those showers and thunderstorms should continue into the early evening, but it'll clear up later tonight. Low temperatures should range from the high 50s to low 60s statewide. And tonight's moon will be a waning gibbous at 62% of full.
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1: Colleges and universities will soon have to pass a new federal test proving their students are getting a return on their investment. 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
5: Live from NPR News in Washington, I'm Nora Rahm. Rescue crews are searching through rubble in Kyiv after Russian missile and drone attacks overnight. Throughout Ukraine, officials now say at least 18 people have died, most in the capital. President Volodymyr Zelensky says Ukraine needs more Patriot interceptor missiles. He's expected to press that issue at a NATO summit, which begins in Turkey this week. President Trump leaves for Ankara later today and is expected to meet with Zelensky. An activist group says a far-right Israeli minister has canceled a trip to the United States over concerns he could be prosecuted there. NPR's Mamily Fang reports.
6: Israel's National Security Minister Itamar Ben-Gvir canceled a trip earlier last month to the U.S., but he had been planning another trip to New York City to attend a U.N. conference this July. That's according to Israel's Haaretz newspaper, citing sources. But then a Belgium-registered group, the Hind Rajab Foundation, submitted a complaint to the U.S. Department of Justice and urged New York City to prosecute the Israeli security minister. Ben-Gvir's ramped up arrests of Palestinians, and he's encouraged more illegal settlements in the Israeli-occupied West Bank, actions which his foundation said had affected Palestinians with New York residents. Ben-Gvir's office said the minister is not planning to attend the U.N. conference. He's already banned from entering France and Ireland. Emily Fang, NPR News, Tel Aviv.
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7: For Wyoming Public Radio News, I'm Charles Pelkey. New research has some paradoxical findings about the number of wildfires in our region and how much land is burning. The Mountain West News Bureau's Murphy Woodhouse explains.
8: If you have the sense that fires have been getting bigger and burning more ground in recent decades, you're not wrong. But if you also assumed that more fires were being started, that's where the data disagrees.
9: The most striking finding in our study was that the total number of wildfires has actually gone down, but the amount of land that's burning has gone up.
8: That's lead author Amir Hossein Montessori. Specifically, the researchers looked at more than 750,000 starts in the West over a roughly three-decade period. In the second half, starts were down by 31%, but acreage was up 40%. Montessori explains the seeming paradox in two ways. Humans account for the majority of starts, and those fell substantially between the two periods, suggesting that awareness campaigns may be working. But at the same time, climate change has led to warmer and drier conditions, which promote rapid fire growth. For the Mountain West News Bureau, I'm Murphy Woodhouse.
7: Reducing the legal limits for alcohol can lead to a reduction in driving fatalities. It's the finding from a recent study published in the American Journal of Preventive Medicine. As the Mountain West News Bureau's Yvette Fernandez reports, the analysis followed one state's initiative.
10: The state of Utah lowered its legal blood alcohol concentration levels from 0.08 grams to 0.05 grams in 2017. That led to a decline in drunk driving fatalities. Kaigen Lee, an associate professor at Colorado State University, says their study showed changing a law can change behavior on a mass scale.
11: People think about the penalty, or they are put their own life and other people's life at high risk if they drink than the drive on the road.
10: Lee and his team used data from the National Fatality Analysis Reporting System. They compared Utah data before and after the law and cross-referenced it with data from bordering states, Arizona, Colorado, Idaho, Nevada, New Mexico, and Wyoming. Their findings showed alcohol-related crash injuries and fatalities decreased by 11% in Utah, but not in other states. Yvette Fernandez, the Mountain West News Bureau.
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12: It's Morning Edition from NPR News. I'm Steve Inskeep.
13: And I'm Michelle Martin. Good morning. The U.S. faces its toughest World Cup matchup tonight, Belgium. The winner goes to the quarterfinals. The match is still hours away, but controversy off the pitch has already kicked off.
12: It's the news that President Trump spoke directly to FIFA's president about a red card given to an American player.
13: NPR sports correspondent Becky Sullivan is in Seattle for today's game and is with us now to tell us about this whole thing. So, Becky, fill us in on this whole thing.
14: Yeah, Michelle, this is a wild one. I mean, so this all started last week when the U.S. striker Falarn Balogun was shown a red card in the Americans' game against Bosnia-Herzegovina. Of course, a red card automatically comes with a one-game suspension in the following game. That's supposed to be today. But now we've learned that after that game last week, President Trump called FIFA President Gianni Infantino directly to ask about the red card, to ask why the suspension was necessary. That's according to an official with knowledge of the conversation who spoke to NPR on condition of anonymity to discuss this private conversation. Then yesterday, a FIFA disciplinary committee made this very bare bones announcement saying that they were going to suspend Balogun's suspension by a year, basically allowing him to play against Belgium. So the fact of this phone call, coupled with FIFA's highly unusual decision to allow Balogun to play, has the soccer world just totally up in arms.
13: You say it's highly unusual. Like, what did FIFA say about why they're letting Balogun play?
14: I mean, I think that's the thing. They said very little about why they are making this decision, which is adding to the controversy, I think, especially because this was just a challenging red card from the very start. It wasn't a clear, obvious foul. The contact looked very much unintentional. And in fact, the referee on the field didn't even give a foul initially. The red card came only after a video replay review of the play in slow motion. There's questions about whether slow-mo review was even appropriate on that kind of play. And then also similar contact between players in other games in this tournament have gone unpunished. And yet this got a red card. And so, you know, clearly there's questions, but FIFA has not been transparent about answering them. This whole process by which they have reached this result, I think, raises a lot of questions.
13: What's the U.S. team saying about this?
14: You know, they said in a statement that they are pleased about the decision. The players themselves found out on the team bus yesterday morning, actually, as they were on their way to training. They arrived right before talking to the media, and so these guys came out and just immediately gave us their fresh reactions. And so here's star winger Christian Pulisic reacting to the news.
15: Yeah, it was extremely harsh. So if you want to call it justice, you want to call it whatever, I mean, we were prepared to play without him. We've been granted this now opportunity to have him, which is great for us. And I'm mostly just happy for him, seeing that smile on his face. He deserves to be playing in this game.
14: And coach Mauricio Pochettino said he thought that FIFA had made the fair decision because he thought it should have never been a red card at all.
13: Okay, what about other teams? Are other teams commenting on this?
14: Yeah, I mean, well, certainly the Belgian Football Federation is again said in a statement that they were astonished by the decision. They said they were going to pursue all potential avenues for recourse. You know, in a press conference, in just the routine pregame press conference, the Belgian coach, Rudy Garcia, said that he felt like April Fool's Day and said that, you know, with its pursuit of recourse, that the Belgian Football Federation wasn't just defending the national team, but that they were defending all of football, the integrity, the ethics of the game. Some coaches of other teams that played on Sunday were asked about this whole situation, and they had strong words. And one of the things that they asked was, you know, what happens with the next red card? What happens with the next yellow card? What happens then? Are those going to be reviewed a similar way? Mm-hmm. You know, Norway's coach just said this was a bad decision that's going to hurt the World Cup.
13: That's NPR's Becky Sullivan. Becky, thank you.
14: You're welcome.
12: Colorado wildfires have forced thousands of people to evacuate and others to worry about their homes. Colorado Public Radio's Sam Brash has the latest on this. Sam, good morning.
16: Good morning, Steve.
12: What's the situation?
16: So we have about half a dozen major fires burning statewide. A couple of them we're watching really closely. One is the Aspen Acres fire. It's a really destructive blaze outside the city of Pueblo. And then another smaller one high in the mountains has caused some new evacuations yesterday.
12: Okay, let's start with the big fire, the one I think you called the Aspen Acres fire. How big is big?
16: Right. The last briefing we got has it close to 90,000 acres. That would make it the seventh largest fire in Colorado history. It only started a week ago, and on that day it started, we saw wind gusts close to 100 miles per hour that caused the fire to make this terrifying run down the mountains towards Pueblo. Several small towns have been fully evacuated. Firefighters have contained 14% of the fire's perimeter, but it's still growing in other places. We saw that last night, and authorities have been expanding the evacuation area to try to stay ahead of the fire.
12: Wow, when you're talking about 90,000 acres, I don't even want to do the math. That's many, many square miles.
16: It is.
12: A lot of people potentially affected. What are you hearing from people?
16: People were really shocked by how fast this fire spread, and many don't know if their homes or whole neighborhoods are still standing. We know several thousand people have been evacuated, and the community in Southern Colorado has really pulled together to support the evacuees. One example was a quick 4th of July festival outside an evacuation center in Pueblo. Melinda Bryan from Florence volunteered to bake some sweets and try to give kids just a sense of normalcy.
17: If I was this place, I would hope someone would think of me and would want to bring out cake, cookies, or whatever they could.
12: You know, honestly, food makes everything a little bit better, so good for her. But you mentioned there's a second fire, a smaller one. What's happening there?
16: Yeah, this is the Willow Fire burning right next to Leadville, a historic silver mining community with about 2,600 people. Emergency managers there haven't had to evacuate the entire community yet, but that's a real possibility, especially if wind conditions shift.
12: Any rain in the forecast?
16: We do have some rain in the forecast, but thunderstorms cut both ways. Rain is great, but also storms can feed fires with erratic winds. Obviously, lightning can start more fires. There's some early signs we could get some monsoon moisture in mid-July, and that'd be critical because with so little snow last winter, any dry stretch just sets the stage for more fires, and resources are already thin.
12: Sam, before I let you go, I want to ask you about three wildland firefighters who died on duty a week ago. How are they being remembered?
16: Yeah, these firefighters died June 27th fighting another fire near the Utah border. All three of them worked for federal firefighting agencies. It included two women, 27-year-old Sydney Watson from Warrior, Alabama, 38-year-old Emily Barker from Clinton Township, Michigan, and one man, 27-year-old Nick Hutcherson from Glendale, Arizona. They died in a burnover where a sudden change in conditions closes off any escape routes, and they were remembered in a service in Grand Junction near the blaze they were fighting. Luckily, that fire is now completely or nearly completely contained.
12: Sam Brash of Colorado Public Radio, thanks so much.
16: Thank you.
12: 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We know you get information from a lot of sources, and our commitment, what makes NPR different, is we're trying to bring you reliable information and show it. Prove what we say. Challenge officials to prove what they say and give you the context to understand if they don't. We also commit to coming back tomorrow to keep trying because the world is a complicated place. You never learned it all at once. This is NPR News.
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7: You can expect another warm day across Wyoming with some patchy smoke from Rawlins to Torrington. There is a chance of afternoon showers and thunderstorms in many parts of the state. High temperatures should range from the upper 80s into the low 90s statewide. Those showers and thunderstorms should continue into the early evening, but it'll clear up later tonight. Low temperatures should range from the high 50s to low 60s statewide. And tonight's moon will be a waning gibbous at 62% of full.
19: Join us as we celebrate 250 years of freedom and courage, telling the stories of heroes, battles, and moments that shaped the birth of the United States and Wyoming's unique place in American history. These are America's stories. Do you know who pioneered Wyoming's voice in Washington? Francis E. Warren, a Civil War cavalry officer and Congressional Medal of Honor winner who was born in Massachusetts, became the Equality State's first governor in 1890, and mere weeks later, its first U.S. senator. His Yankeeism, a relentless work ethic, and Northeastern pragmatism drove landmark irrigation bills, the creation of the National Guard, and unwavering support for women's suffrage. Over nearly 40 years in the Senate, Warren chaired the Military Affairs Committee, steered Western development policies, and earned the nickname Old Man of the Senate. He also broke barriers in his own office, hiring the Senate's first female committee clerk in 1920 and welcoming the first African American to serve in that role in 1924, reflecting his commitment to inclusion and equal opportunity in government. His tenure set the standard for Wyoming's influence on national policy and proved that Western grit and Yankee resolve can change America. Honor the heritage. Celebrate the legacy. These are America's stories.

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1: And here's a look at morning temperatures around Wyoming. In Cody, it's 64 degrees, Sheridan 56, Pinedale 46, Casper 67, Rock Springs 65, and in Laramie, it's 54 degrees.

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1: 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Barbecue and talk on Thursday, July 9th at the AMK Ranch.
2: You can expect another warm day across Wyoming with some patchy smoke from Rawlins to Torrington. There is a chance of afternoon showers and thunderstorms in many parts of the state. High temperatures should range from the upper 80s into the low 90s statewide. Those showers and thunderstorms should continue into the early evening, but it'll clear up later tonight. Low temperatures should range from the high 50s to low 60s statewide. And tonight's moon will be a waning gibbous at 62% of full.
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0: And I said, these are the columns that our society is built on. Basically, we have pillars of morals and values that people are still free to interpret how they will.
1: In rehearsal the day before the premiere, she told the musicians,
0: focus the sound towards each other and give the public these columns so that their minds can be clear to take from it what they will.
1: A resonant message at any time of year, but especially around this Independence Day. Anastasia Tsiolkas, NPR News.
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3: Colleges and universities will soon have to pass a new federal test proving their students are getting a return on their investment. 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
4: 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I mean, high school earnings is not a exceedingly high metric for a program to meet.
3: 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I'm Juana Summers. This story on All Things Considered from NPR News.
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7: Live from NPR News in Washington, I'm Nora Rahm. The man accused of killing conservative activist Charlie Kirk last September is in court in Utah today. Sean Higgins from member station KUER has more.
8: Tyler Robinson is charged with first-degree aggravated murder and six other counts. Prosecutors allege Robinson shot and killed Kirk just minutes into a speaking event at Utah Valley University last year, about 45 minutes south of Salt Lake City. He later turned himself in after a 33-hour manhunt. This week's hearing is the most significant court appearance yet for Robinson. Prosecutors and defense attorneys are expected to examine evidence and question witnesses before Judge Tony Graff will decide whether there is enough to move forward with a trial. Members of Kirk's family, including his widow Erica Kirk, are expected to attend. For NPR News, I'm Sean Higgins in Salt Lake City.
7: A funeral procession is underway in Tehran for the late Supreme Leader Ayatollah Ali Khamenei, who was killed in the opening U.S. and Israeli attacks of the war. Iran's clerics march crowds to attend ceremonies across Iran this week to demonstrate support for the Islamic government. China's official news agency reports its military test-fired a missile from a nuclear submarine into the Pacific today. Japan, Australia, and New Zealand call the launch destabilizing. This is NPR News.
9: For Wyoming Public Radio News, I'm Charles Pelkey. This just in. Money may not buy happiness. That's a key takeaway from a new report measuring quality of life in all 50 states as the nation celebrates its birthday. The State of the States report, produced by think tanks nationwide, shows economics don't necessarily determine well-being. Author Douglas Harris says that's the case in Colorado, Idaho, Utah, and Wyoming. There's a relatively low poverty rate in those states, but also high suicide and depression rates.
10: You'd expect some connection there, but the correlation is zero.
9: He says the report also shows that states are more similar than different and converging in many areas, like in education. Wyoming is ranked 25th overall on social, political, and economic factors. New research has some paradoxical findings about the number of wildfires in our region and how much land is burning. Study authors looked at more than 750,000 starts in the West over a roughly three-decade period. In the second half, reported fires were down by 31%, but acreage was up 40%. Lead author Amir Hossein Montazeri explains this seeming paradox in two ways. Humans account for the majority of starts. Those fell substantially between the two periods, suggesting that awareness campaigns may be working. But at the same time,
11: we have an increase on those megafires, and it's mostly because of the weather and climate. The weather is getting drier.
9: The team also found that there are weather and fuel thresholds beyond which fires start and grow quickly. That information, Montazeri argues, could help land managers decide when it's safe to let fires burn or when aggressive suppression may be in order. Travelers on US 189 between Evanston and Kemmerer should expect delays starting tomorrow and lasting about 5 days. The Wyoming Department of Transportation is continuing work on the Kemmerer South Wildlife Crossing project that began earlier this year. Crews will be setting sections of the concrete arch for the wildlife overpass between Kemmerer and the Carter Cutoff Road. Traffic delays of up to 40 minutes are possible from 7 a.m. to 7 p.m. This is Wyoming Public Radio News, and we're available online at wyomingpublicmedia.org.
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13: It's Morning Edition from NPR News. I'm Steve Inskeep.
14: And I'm Michelle Martin. Good morning. Members of Israel's ultra-Orthodox community are protesting in streets and along highways. They're upset about arrests of young religious men who refuse to serve in the army. Itai Stern reports.
15: Young men dressed in black suits and black hats fill a hot and dusty field outside a military prison in central Israel. They are praying and protesting the recent surge in arrest of fellow religious yeshiva students who have refused to enlist, says 20-year-old Chaim Esika. They took my friend. He just sits and studies Torah all day, and they put him in prison. That doesn't make any sense, he says. Ultra-Orthodox men have long been spared from Israel's mandatory military service. They say they can't serve in the army and still maintain their religious observances. But the Supreme Court recently ruled those exemptions are illegal and give them an unfair privilege. Angry crowds like this one have been protesting for weeks against the enlistment orders and arrests. More than 50,000 ultra-religious men have received draft notices. These young men say they would rather die than give up their daily Torahs. The ultra-Orthodox, who make up around 15% of the population, are a key part of Israeli Prime Minister Benjamin Netanyahu's base, and the recent arrests have put him in a political dilemma. On the one hand, he needs troops to fight the multiple wars Israel is engaged in, from Gaza to Lebanon to Iran. But he also can't anger his ultra-Orthodox government partners. Just last week, he spoke out against the detentions and called for a pause in the arrests. And he's backing bills now, making their way through the Knesset to permanently exempt most of them. If I told you that in Europe, police were entering religious schools, taking young men studying Torah and putting them in prison, you would be horrified, he said, hoping to sway public opinion. But polls show more than 80% of Israelis support drafting ultra-Orthodox men, especially since current soldiers are serving longer and have been killed and injured in higher numbers than ever. Army officials warn of a looming shortage. Effie Defrin, spokesman for the Israeli army, says the shortfall could be as high as 15,000 troops. But while enlisting thousands of ultra-Orthodox may boost manpower, it could also bring new challenges, says Yofi Tirosh, a law professor at Tel Aviv University.
16: The army promises the ultra-Orthodox soldiers that they will not see a woman throughout their entire military service.
15: Which she says is problematic given that 20% of combat soldiers are women. She points to a recent operation that was scrapped after ultra-Orthodox troops refused to serve alongside female soldiers. And Tirosh says religious men must learn to respect military authority.
16: They might very well obey their rabbis and not their commanders.
15: Meanwhile, the ultra-Orthodox keep protesting, lately causing major traffic jams along some of Israel's busiest highways. During this recent protest, a caravan of cars filled with young ultra-religious man, blast music and throw candies into open car windows. But for many drivers trapped in the gridlock, the gesture isn't winning any points. Some throw water bottles back at the religious man and speed off. For NPR News, I'm Itai Stern in Tel Aviv.
13: Here in the United States, we have another story about military service and service beyond the military. A group called With Honor calls itself cross-partisan. It encourages veterans to run for office. They've counted the number of vets running for federal office since 2018. And this year, more are running than ever, with the number of women running double what it was in 2024.
17: I think there is a desire to serve at a time when the country needs it. It's a core part of the veteran ethos.
13: Rye Barcott co-founded With Honor and wrote a new book, Courage Can Save Us. NPR's veterans correspondent Quill Lawrence sat down with him.
18: Rye Barcott served in Fallujah, Iraq. He said he saw the difference between courage and bravery there. His gunnery sergeant, that's a senior enlisted rank, was undoubtedly brave.
17: He was extremely tactically proficient. He'd been in a lot of combat. A lot of Marines felt safer around him, but he started to go down this kind of moral rot and degradation, and the pressures of the war just built on him, and to the point where he wanted to essentially recruit a child to provide information about enemy locations.
18: But a lower ranking sergeant had something else, courage.
17: The sergeant refused to do that and came to me and told me about it, and we told the gunnery sergeant, no, that is, you're not going to do it. It's a war crime. The courage there belonged with the sergeant.
18: No small thing, defying a well-respected soldier who outranked him in a war zone. Barcott's pointing to the classical, he means ancient Greek, definition that bravery is physical. Courage is moral, standing up for what's right. Barcott has spent most of the past decade looking for similar courage in a place most Americans wouldn't, Washington, D.C.
17: What I've tried to do with this book is show that, hey, it does still exist. It is in shorter supply, but it is there, and as a country, we need to celebrate it.
18: Barcott profiled politicians who served, five from each party, who've shown courage, both at war and in politics back home. That often meant going against your own party. One of the stories in the book is about another Marine, Seth Moulton, a Massachusetts Democrat, who was very critical during the Biden administration's chaotic withdrawal from Afghanistan. Moulton even jumped on an unauthed flight into Kabul.
17: And he got a lot of criticism for that as well. You know, folks said, oh, well, he was showboating. But at that time, a lot of vets, myself included, respected the fact that these guys went over and basically tried to shine a light on a catastrophe that was playing out.
18: Barcott says it's worth respecting that politicians face genuine risks, from social media harassment to real acts of political violence. And it's telling that several vets profiled in the book are leaving politics or have been pushed out.
17: There's an example of a Republican, Dan Crenshaw, in the book who ends up losing his primary race for a number of different reasons, but including some of the positions that he took on issues like Ukraine, for example.
18: Crenshaw is a former Navy SEAL who lost an eye. He nearly lost both eyes in combat. He's a conservative Texas Republican who supports President Trump, except on a few issues like defending Ukraine against Russia. For that, Crenshaw found himself targeted online, and he lost a primary challenge.
17: They might lose their job. They might lose some friends, but they will do the right thing. Not everybody rises to the occasion, but there are many that are, and I'm glad to be focused on 10 that have at key moments.
18: Barcott says he's not naive, but he hopes the record number of vets running for Congress this year can do what they did in the military, work alongside Americans of all stripes, despite many differences, for a common good. Quill Lawrence, NPR News.
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14: This is meteorologist Cam Kuzno with Wyoming Public Media. Today, the weather will remain hot and dry with daytime high temperatures statewide ranging from the mid-80s to upper 90s in the Bighorn Basin. There's an elevated fire weather risk today due to low dew points and low fuel moisture percentages, though weak winds will save us from critical fire conditions. This evening, a weak cold front will move into the state as a result of a shortwave trough, which will create some scattered thunderstorms tonight. Tomorrow, the humidity will skyrocket with precipitable water values reaching 150% of our climatological normal. Thunderstorms will occur statewide, though instability values are lower, which will spare us from severe weather. Following tomorrow, a strong ridge and high pressure system will build. Watch out this weekend for nearly record-breaking temperatures, particularly in northern Wyoming by Sheridan and Whirlwind, where temperatures could hit or even exceed 105 degrees. Make sure you stay safe if you plan on participating in any outdoor recreation this weekend.
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3: We recently heard about how businesses are increasingly registering in Wyoming. Tens of thousands are coming every year. Today, we'll hear more about what's happening on the ground from Whitney Ward, Public Relations Director at Registered Agents, Inc., based in Sheridan. Ward spoke with Wyoming Public Radio's Hannah Merzbach.
4: So to start off, tell me, what is a registered agent?
5: A registered agent is basically a point of contact for any business in order to legally do business in any state in the U.S. That means that at any given time during regular business hours all year long, someone has to be available at that location to accept legal documents, service of process, court summons, subpoenas, lawsuits, that type of thing, so that the person who is selling Etsy jewelry at home doesn't have to be at home 8 to 5 every single day just in case some legal document needs to be served.
4: So you're not allowed to just put your own address and accept your own mail?
5: You absolutely are. You can serve as your own registered agent. However, that puts you at great risk of having your personal information then permanently on public records. And so people have come to realize that even if you want to be in business for yourself, that doesn't necessarily mean that you want to put your personal property, your family, yourself at risk, either for online scams and financial losses, credit reporting, or just having people show up at your house that you're not expecting.
4: Right. So your company tracks business formations nationwide. And so far, mm-hmm. I know we've been having a record-breaking year in Wyoming mm-hmm. and around the country. Mm-hmm. Tell me, what are we specifically seeing in the Cowboy State?
5: For this most recent month, which was May, there were at least 23,224 formations. That's so far. So for Wyoming, which is definitely the home to the most LLC formations, when we're talking about per capita, it has just seen exponential growth. And I think a lot of it, in recent years at least, has to do with the ending of COVID. Across the board, across the nation, we saw just an explosion of small business formations after March of 2023. People started to realize the benefits of maybe not having a 9-to-5 small business of your own, but maybe something on the side that could supplement whatever it was that you were trying to do. And we've seen a lot of changes since then as well. Big companies are doing layoffs. They're investing in AI. People, again, are realizing the necessity of having something that can give them flexibility and kind of financial independence that isn't reliant on some other company or some other person.
4: Yeah, that's interesting that uncertainties in the job market and high costs of living can actually lead to potentially more businesses.
5: Absolutely. There's no question the connection that exists when the job market tightens, entrepreneurship absolutely soars. And people just realize that maybe that's one of their only options. You know, trying to find a job is really difficult, but maybe starting a business isn't quite as difficult.
4: So what kind of businesses are we talking about here?
5: You know, it can run the gamut. I think for a lot of people, they may not be located necessarily in the state of Wyoming, but they recognize the small business benefits. And they realize that if they are just at home creating a product that they can sell online and they don't have an actual office somewhere, that this allows them to build a brand and build a business that they can rely on.
4: Right. So in order to register as a business in Wyoming, you don't actually have to have like a brick and mortar facility or office here. If you register with your company through a registered mm-hmm. agent, you mm-hmm. have that Wyoming address, you pay the fees, and that's all that's really required, right?
5: That's correct. You do still have to renew your registration every year. There's a fee, and that's how Wyoming continues to generate that revenue for the state by all the businesses that not only file for the first time, but that continue to stay in business year after year.
4: Tell me about some more of the reasons why these LLCs specifically are coming to Wyoming. Like I recently, as you know, I wrote about Wyoming has this business court, a chancery court. Mm-hmm. It helps mm-hmm. businesses resolve conflicts quickly. But I know there's a lot of other reasons that businesses would decide to come here.
5: Yeah. So the fact that in Wyoming, there's no state income tax. That's huge. There's no personal or corporate state income tax, which means that you get to keep more of the money that you made. Also, Wyoming has made a conscious decision to make it very easy for people to start a business and not require a ton of additional personal information. And then, of course, just the startup costs alone, $100 to start a business in Wyoming is hugely attractive.
4: Got it. So looking at your organization's report, it's on business formations from May 2026. You have the mm-hmm. state leaderboard for most business formations. Wyoming ranks number 6. It's behind mm-hmm. Florida, Texas, California, Delaware, New York. And this is not per capita. This is just total new business formations. What does that say that like such a small state like Wyoming can be so high towards the top of the list?
5: Well, it says that state lawmakers have enacted very successful, very business-friendly policies, and that it's working, and that people are hearing the message that Wyoming is open for business. And it's also very telling when you consider that Wyoming has the smallest population of any state in the U.S., and it's up there competing with places like Florida and Texas, which are the biggest.
4: And at least when you look at it on a per capita basis, Wyoming has really overtaken Delaware. Are we the next Delaware?
5: I think in a lot of ways, Wyoming already is. I think that in Delaware, which was home to so many corporations, and it still is, it's a much more complicated process to have a corporation than it is to have an LLC. And so, you know, big, big, big, huge companies are headquartered in Delaware. Regular people who just want to have a small business of their own, Wyoming makes it much more accessible.
4: And how does this impact or help Wyoming?
5: Well, I think that what's important to understand is that Wyoming benefits every single day. Business formations in general, like last year, for example, in 2025, generated just under $60 million for the state just from filing fees. And so it's a huge, steady stream of revenue for the state. That's the money that comes straight into the general fund, which then in turn supports things like schools, public infrastructure, high-speed internet, bridges, tax relief for Wyoming homeowners. It funds things like Medicaid, rural hospitals, any number of public programs. That's what this money helps support.
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0: Coming up in the next hour of Morning Edition, Iran is holding a nearly week-long series of funeral ceremonies for Ayatollah Ali Khamenei.
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0: The supreme leader was killed in U.S.-Israeli airstrikes in February. The details are coming up in the next hour of Morning Edition here on Wyoming Public Radio and available on wyomingpublicmedia.org.
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2: You can expect another warm day across Wyoming with some patchy smoke from Rawlins to Torrington. There is a chance of afternoon showers and thunderstorms in many parts of the state. High temperatures should range from the upper 80s into the low 90s statewide. Those showers and thunderstorms should continue into the early evening, but it'll clear up later tonight. Low temperatures should range from the high 50s to low 60s statewide. And tonight's moon will be a waning gibbous at 62% of full.
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1: Colleges and universities will soon have to pass a new federal test proving their students are getting a return on their investment. 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
5: Live from NPR News in Washington, I'm Nora Rahm. The Royal Belgian Football Association announced today it's challenging the eligibility of U.S. striker Floren Balogun to play in tonight's World Cup match. Balogun received a red card last week, meaning he was suspended for one game. But FIFA, soccer's governing body, suspended the suspension after getting a telephone call from President Trump. The Belgian said that decision was unjustifiable. Some Colorado residents were forced from their homes this holiday weekend as a wildfire grew into one of the largest in state history. Colorado Public Radio's Kevin Beatty reports.
6: This 4th of July barbecue took place at an evacuation center sheltering people displaced by the Aspen Acres fire. Michael Kringlin, who was ordered from his home on Monday, said people have been needing joy like this in an otherwise traumatic moment.
7: And that we have to find things to keep us grounded in a sense of community and normalcy.
6: Shanna Farmer is head of United Way of Southern Colorado, which is helping to coordinate a donation center here. Pueblo has shown up in a big way for its neighbor, she said. But this is nowhere close to finished.
8: Even once the fire is under control, recovery is going to take months and months for folks that have lost everything that they have.
6: Authorities have issued evacuation orders across Colorado in the last week as multiple serious fires continue to burn. For NPR News, I'm Kevin Beatty in Pueblo.
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9: For Wyoming Public Radio News, I'm Charles Pelkey. As Wyomingites were busy celebrating the 250th anniversary of the Declaration of Independence, the Eastern Shoshone tribe was celebrating another document just the day before, the Fort Bridger Treaty of July 3, 1863. Each tribe celebrates Treaty Day on the day their original treaties were signed with the U.S. government. More than 800 treaties were signed with tribal nations. The Fort Bridger Treaty was signed 27 years before Wyoming became a state. It secured around 44 million acres for the Eastern Shoshone tribe that included what's now half of Wyoming, northern Colorado, eastern Idaho, and northern Utah. Eastern Shoshone member Jason Baldez is the director of the Wind River Tribal Buffalo Initiative and discussed the holiday on a Facebook post.
10: Due to westward expansion, broken promises, and broken treaties, our lands were reduced to 2.2 million acres. It's still important that we honor and protect what little we have left in our 2.2 million acre reservation.
9: Treaty Day is recognized as an official holiday, and tribal employees have the day off. This just in. Money may not buy happiness. That's a key takeaway from a new report measuring quality of life in all 50 states as the nation celebrates its birthday. The State of the States report, produced by think tanks nationwide, shows economics don't necessarily determine well-being. Author Douglas Harris says that's the case in Colorado, Idaho, Utah, and Wyoming. There's a relatively low poverty rate in those states, but also high suicide and depression rates.
11: You'd expect some connection there, but the correlation is zero.
9: He says the report also shows that states are more similar than different and converging in many areas, like in education. Wyoming is ranked 25th overall on social, political, and economic factors. Travelers on U.S. 189 between Evanston and Kemmerer should expect delays starting tomorrow and lasting about 5 days. The Wyoming Department of Transportation is continuing work on the Kemmerer South Wildlife Crossing project that began earlier this year. Crews will be setting sections of the concrete arch for the wildlife overpass between Kemmerer and the Carter Cutoff Road. Traffic delays of up to 40 minutes are possible from 7 a.m. to 7 p.m. This is Wyoming Public Radio News.
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12: It's Morning Edition from NPR News. I'm Steve Inskeep.
13: And I'm Michelle Martin. Good morning. The U.S. faces its toughest World Cup matchup tonight, Belgium. The winner goes to the quarterfinals. The match is still hours away, but controversy off the pitch has already kicked off.
12: It's the news that President Trump spoke directly to FIFA's president about a red card given to an American player.
13: Afterward, FIFA took the unusual step of suspending the suspension given to that player, and Belgium has now appealed that decision. NPR sports correspondent Becky Sullivan is in Seattle for today's game, and she's with us now. Becky, fill us in on this whole thing.
14: Yeah, Michelle, this is a wild one. I mean, so this all started last week when the U.S. striker Falarn Balogun was shown a red card in the Americans' game against Bosnia-Herzegovina. Of course, a red card automatically comes with a one-game suspension in the following game. That's supposed to be today. But now we've learned that after that game last week, President Trump called FIFA President Gianni Infantino directly to ask about the red card, to ask why the suspension was necessary. That's according to an official with knowledge of the conversation who spoke to NPR on condition of anonymity to discuss this private conversation. Then yesterday, a FIFA disciplinary committee made this very bare bones announcement saying that they were going to suspend Balogun's suspension by a year, basically allowing him to play against Belgium. So the fact of this phone call, coupled with FIFA's highly unusual decision to allow Balogun to play, has the soccer world just totally up in arms.
13: You say it's highly unusual. Like, what did FIFA say about why they're letting Balogun play?
14: I mean, I think that's the thing. They said very little about why they are making this decision, which is adding to the controversy, I think, especially because this was just a challenging red card from the very start. It wasn't a clear, obvious foul. The contact looked very much unintentional. And in fact, the referee on the field didn't even give a foul initially. The red card came only after a video replay review of the play in slow motion. There's questions about whether slow-mo review was even appropriate on that kind of play. And then also similar contact between players in other games in this tournament have gone unpunished. And yet this got a red card. And so, you know, clearly there's questions, but FIFA has not been transparent about answering them. This whole process by which they have reached this result, I think, raises a lot of questions.
13: What's the U.S. team saying about this?
14: You know, they said in a statement that they are pleased about the decision. The players themselves found out on the team bus yesterday morning, actually, as they were on their way to training. They arrived right before talking to the media, and so these guys came out and just immediately gave us their fresh reactions. And so here's star winger Christian Pulisic reacting to the news.
15: Yeah, it was extremely harsh. So if you want to call it justice, you want to call it whatever. I mean, we were prepared to play without him. We've been granted this now opportunity to have him, which is great for us. And I'm mostly just happy for him, seeing that smile on his face. He deserves to be playing in this game.
14: And coach Mauricio Pochettino said he thought that FIFA had made the fair decision because he thought it should have never been a red card at all.
13: Okay, what about other teams? Are other teams commenting on this?
14: Yeah, I mean, well, certainly the Belgian Football Federation is against it. They said in a statement that they were astonished by the decision. They said they were going to pursue all potential avenues for recourse. You know, in a press conference, in just the routine pregame press conference, the Belgian coach, Rudy Garcia, said that he felt like April Fool's Day and said that, you know, with its pursuit of recourse, that the Belgian Football Federation wasn't just defending the national team, but that they were defending all of football, the integrity, the ethics of the game. Some coaches of other teams that played on Sunday were asked about this whole situation, and they had strong words. And one of the things that they asked was, you know, what happens with the next red card? What happens with the next yellow card? What happens then? Are those going to be reviewed a similar way? Mm-hmm. You know, Norway's coach just said this was a bad decision that's going to hurt the World Cup.
13: That's NPR's Becky Sullivan. Becky, thank you.
14: You're welcome.
12: Colorado wildfires have forced thousands of people to evacuate and others to worry about their homes. Colorado Public Radio's Sam Brash has the latest on this. Sam, good morning.
16: Good morning, Steve.
12: What's the situation?
16: So we have about half a dozen major fires burning statewide. A couple of them we're watching really closely. One is the Aspen Acres fire. It's a really destructive blaze outside the city of Pueblo. And then another smaller one high in the mountains has caused some new evacuations yesterday.
12: Okay, let's start with the big fire, the one, I think you called the Aspen Acres fire. How big is big?
16: Right. The last briefing we got has it close to 90,000 acres. That would make it the seventh largest fire in Colorado history. It only started a week ago. And on that day it started, we saw wind gusts close to 100 miles per hour that caused the fire to make this terrifying run down the mountains towards Pueblo. Several small towns have been fully evacuated. Firefighters have contained 14% of the fire's perimeter, but it's still growing in other places. We saw that last night, and authorities have been expanding the evacuation area to try to stay ahead of the fire.
12: Wow, when you're talking about 90,000 acres, I don't even want to do the math. That's many, many square miles.
16: It is.
12: A lot of people potentially affected. What are you hearing from people?
16: People were really shocked by how fast this fire spread, and many don't know if their homes or whole neighborhoods are still standing. We know several thousand people have been evacuated, and the community in southern Colorado has really pulled together to support the evacuees. One example was a quick 4th of July festival outside an evacuation center in Pueblo. Melinda Bryan from Florence volunteered to bake some sweets and try to give kids just a sense of normalcy.
17: If I was displaced, I would hope someone would think of me and would want to bring out cake, cookies, or whatever they could.
12: You know, honestly, food makes everything a little bit better, so good for her. But you mentioned there's a second fire, a smaller one. What's happening there?
16: Yeah, this is the Willow Fire burning right next to Leadville, a historic silver mining community with about 2,600 people. Emergency managers there haven't had to evacuate the entire community yet, but that's a real possibility, especially if wind conditions shift.
12: Any rain in the forecast?
16: We do have some rain in the forecast, but thunderstorms cut both ways. Rain is great, but also storms can feed fires with erratic winds. Obviously, lightning can start more fires. There's some early signs we could get some monsoon moisture in mid-July, and that'd be critical because with so little snow last winter, any dry stretch just sets the stage for more fires, and resources are already thin.
12: Sam, before I let you go, I want to ask you about three wildland firefighters who died on duty a week ago. How are they being remembered?
16: Yeah, these firefighters died June 27th fighting another fire near the Utah border. All three of them worked for federal firefighting agencies. It included two women, 27-year-old Sydney Watson from Warrior, Alabama, 38-year-old Emily Barker from Clinton Township, Michigan, and one man, 27-year-old Nick Hutcherson from Glendale, Arizona. They died in a burnover where a sudden change in conditions closes off any escape routes, and they were remembered in a service in Grand Junction near the blaze they were fighting. Luckily, that fire is now nearly completely contained.
12: Sam Brash of Colorado Public Radio, thanks so much.
16: Thank you.
12: Thanks for listening to your public radio station, which brings you Morning Edition. We know you get information from a lot of sources, and our commitment, what makes NPR different, is we're trying to bring you reliable information. And show it. Prove what we say. Challenge officials to prove what they say and give you the context to understand if they don't. We also commit to coming back tomorrow to keep trying because the world is a complicated place. You never learned it all at once. This is NPR News.
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18: Good morning, I'm Olivia Noon at the BBC. Thousands of police have surrounded the Senate building in Manila for the impeachment trial of the Philippine Vice President Sara Duterte. She was impeached in May on allegations of corruption, bribery, and conspiring to assassinate President Ferdinand Marcos. The lead House prosecutor is Jervil Luistro.
19: This is about accountability. This is about explanation. If wealth was lawfully acquired, where is the lawful explanation? If transactions were proper, where is the complete accounting? If numbers truly add up, then why do they refuse to reconcile?
18: At least 20 people have been killed and more than 100 injured in 2 days of prison riots in western Sri Lanka. They were sparked by a clash in Negombo prison, reportedly over an inmate informing on a drug trafficking operation. Here's Charles Haviland.
20: Fresh violence erupted on Monday when inmates tried to rush the prison entrance. Security forces were deployed and multiple gunshots heard from inside the prison.
2: Riots have periodically broken out in Sri Lanka's overcrowded prisons, but this is the worst in years.
18: And the Democratic Republic of Congo says more than 500 people have now died from Ebola. Health officials there say there are now more than 1,500 confirmed cases in the country. A clinical trial of two experimental treatments is underway. I'm Olivia Noon at the BBC in London.
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12: 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I'm Steve Inskeep.
13: And I'm Michelle Martin. Brain games like crossword puzzles are a common recommendation to help you keep your memory sharp. A new study looks at another strategy to protect against cognitive decline. Keep walking. NPR's Allison Aubrey reports.
23: If you want to protect against memory loss and dementia, research shows there are steps you can take to reduce your risk. And the latest evidence comes from the new study of supermovers, published in the medical journal Neurology. Supermovers are people older than 80 who maintain an exceptional gait and can walk as fast as people a few decades younger, explains one of the study authors, Dr. Sophia Millman of the Albert Einstein College of Medicine.
24: A supermover is someone who is older than age 80 and performing much better than their peers.
23: She and her collaborators analyzed data from nearly 4,000 older adults enrolled in a long-term aging study. All of them had taken a timed walking test, and the fastest 9% qualified as supermovers.
24: The biggest takeaway was that supermovers are about 50% less likely to develop cognitive decline than their peers, which is very impressive.
23: Bonnie Tsui is a science journalist and the author of On Muscle, The Stuff That Moves Us and Why It Matters. She says walking requires balance, coordination, and strength, which comes from our muscles.
25: I think that the finding isn't surprising because we know that muscle health is very much correlated with cognitive health. So especially as we age, exercise makes your muscles grow, but it also makes your brain grow.
23: Studies suggest that regular exercise can boost the size of the hippocampus, a part of the brain that is important for learning and memory. And the new study finds supermovers actually preserve hippocampal volumes. In addition, Tsui says when your muscles contract during exercise, they release signaling molecules, which can help support brain health, memory, and cognitive function.
25: Muscle is an endocrine tissue, which means that when we move, our muscles release signaling molecules that affect other body systems, including boosting brain cell growth and regulating metabolism. So muscle health is cognitive health.
23: Dr. Amit Saini is a geriatrician with Kaiser Permanente in Northern California. He says the ability to keep walking as you age is a marker of good health.
26: And as you walk, your heart is beating faster. And when the heart is beating faster, not only is pumping the blood into the muscle, blood is being pumped to the brain also, and to the nerve, and to your other system.
23: Scientists say the supermovers may have genes that help promote healthy aging, but research shows it's clear that lifestyle matters too. What you eat, how much you sleep, social connection, how you manage stress, and movement.
25: I think that the takeaway is that movement is for all of us.
23: Whether it's walking, swimming, cycling, whatever form makes you feel good, keep it up, and it can boost muscle, memory, and your mood along the way. Allison Aubrey, NPR News. Everybody, yeah, rock your body.
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0: Yeah, we're rocking our bodies in here. This is Morning Edition from NPR News. I'm Michelle Martin.
1: I think I'll go for a walk. I'm Stephen Skeep.
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4: 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A lot of our kids spend more time in the hospital than on the playground. 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

for Nancy Griffith and Bill Haley. I'm Dr. Robert with tracks from Wyoming, including Michael Ward and The Woodpile, plus The Rolling Stones, Louis Armstrong, Tom Petty, and The Beatles. Wyoming Sounds, 9 to noon.

0: Live from NPR News in Washington, I'm Kristen Wright. President Trump rang the opening bell for the New York Stock Exchange and the NASDAQ from the Oval Office in a historic first. He's marking the start of trading for Trump Accounts, the federal government's new investment savings program for children. The president explained from the Oval Office that he asked soccer's governing body to review its decision to suspend U.S. men's team star player Valorant Balogun for their World Cup game tonight. FIFA reversed the suspension, allowing the American to play after hearing from Trump. NPR's Becky Sullivan has more.
1: It wasn't a clear, obvious foul. The contact looked very much unintentional. And in fact, the referee on the field didn't even give a foul initially. The red card came only after a video replay review of the play in slow motion. And then also similar contact between players in other games in this tournament have gone unpunished. And yet this got a red card. And, you know, clearly there's questions, but FIFA has not been transparent about answering them. This whole process by which they have reached this result, I think, raises a lot of questions, so it's just been tremendously messy.
0: Belgium has appealed FIFA's decision. China says its military has successfully test-launched a long-range missile from a nuclear submarine in the Pacific. NPR's Jennifer Pack reports from Beijing.
2: The missile was launched at noon Beijing time and carried a dummy warhead, according to China's official Xinhua news agency. This is the second time China has conducted a missile test in the Pacific since 2024. China says it had notified relevant countries in advance. Still, Australia's Foreign Minister Penny Wong told local media that the move lacked transparency and reassurance, while officials in New Zealand and Japan said they have grave concerns. China says the test launch was routine and part of the Navy's annual training. It says the missile was not directed against any other countries or target. Jennifer Pack, NPR News, Beijing.
0: New research finds many online sites are prescribing GLP-1 obesity drugs like Ozempic with limited oversight. Often sites don't require patients to interact with a clinician. NPR's Maria Godoy reports.
3: In the study, a researcher posing as a patient went to 49 different websites that offered GLP-1 medications. All of the sites relied primarily on patient-reported questionnaires that often missed important medical history. For example, a little more than half asked about a history of eating disorders, and only about a third asked for clinical data like cholesterol, blood glucose, and blood pressure. Just 26% of sites required an actual video visit to get a prescription. In some cases, websites issued prescriptions even though the patient failed to submit required photos. Researchers say limited clinical engagement when prescribing GLP-1s may increase the risks of medical and financial harm. The findings appear in the journal JAMA. Maria Godoy, NPR News.
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5: Stardate July 6th. Saturn is almost 10 times farther from the Sun than Earth is. At that distance, the Sun looks only about 1% as bright as it does from Earth. So Saturn is cold and dark. But it's not quite as cold as you might expect. Saturn actually puts out more than twice as much energy as it receives, heat radiating from deep inside the planet. Saturn is made mostly of hydrogen and helium, the lightest and simplest chemical elements. But its core contains a lot of rock, metal, and other heavy materials, more than 15 times the total mass of Earth. Gravity squeezes the core tightly, causing it to shrink. That produces heat, which rises to the surface and shines out into space. But that doesn't explain all of Saturn's heat. The rest may come from an odd type of rainfall. Droplets of liquid helium may fall toward the core. As they fall, they produce friction, which produces heat. Saturn's internal heat drives much of the weather in its atmosphere, including storms that can be as big as continents, swirling clouds,

0: clouds on a cold, dark planet. Despite the lack of sunlight, Saturn looks bright in our sky because it's huge, about 9 times the diameter of Earth. It's easy to see how bright the next couple of early mornings because it's close to the moon. Tomorrow, it's to the lower left of the moon at dawn. It'll be a little farther to the right of the moon on Wednesday. Today's program was made possible by Mercer Caverns in Calaveras County in California's historic gold country. More information at mercercaverns.net. 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

0: music this morning on Wyoming Sounds from a duo out of Nashville known as Slapdragon. They just began putting together music and recording 3 years ago. We heard Already One from the new release, Mission Statement, Nothing to It, the new Basement Tapes from Lost on the River. Got the 9 o'clock hour underway across the Rocky Mountain West on listener-supported Wyoming Sounds. Good morning, I'm Dr. Robert. Welcome to Monday morning after what, for many of you, was a three-day weekend and a big celebration for our country on Saturday. Welcome to Wyoming Sounds for the next 3 hours that will include a salute and commemoration of the lives of Nancy Griffith, also Bill Haley of Bill Haley and the Comets back in the 50s. This hour, we're going to get music from Wyoming's Woodpile, as well as Paul McCartney and the Beatles, back to back, but from different eras. So much to get to this morning from music after this.
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0: And the weather forecast, another warm day across the state, patchy smoke from Rollins to Torrington, and a chance of afternoon showers and thunderstorms across many parts of Wyoming. High temperatures should range from the upper 80s into the low 90s statewide. Lake Yellowstone, as well as many other areas around the state, reporting some pretty mild temperatures this morning. Up at the lake, it's 51, 72 in Buffalo, Du Bois at 55, a warm 81 already in Newcastle, 59 in Kemmerer, Douglas reporting 72, and 71 in the southeast corner in Pine Bluffs. Here goes the music. We've got Allman Brothers Band up ahead. Casey Musgraves is on deck, and here are the openers, the Kennedys on Wyoming Sounds.

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0: Got a little up-tempo this morning from Delbert McClinton, Old Weakness coming on strong from 1970. Yeah, that'd be 56 years ago off their album Idlewild South. It was the Dickie Betts number, revival from the Allman Brothers Band, Casey Musgrave's Middle of Nowhere. And we opened with the Kennedys. They brought us Wild Honey off the album Closer Than You Know. I'm Dr. Robert with all the medicated music coming out of my doctor's bag this morning until noon today. From our events calendar, in Moose, on the road, it's Brass Under Blue Skies at Murie Ranch this evening, beginning at 6. In Jackson, the King Singers at Center for the Arts this evening as well at 7. And in Laramie, Tuesday local markets. In Undyne Park, every Tuesday through August 25th, beginning at 3 p.m., more events and all their details around the state coming your way, just track them down at wyomingpublicmedia.org. We've got music coming up from Paul McCartney following the Beatles after this.
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0: Well, it was on this day in music in 1964. The Beatles' first film, A Hard Day's Night, premiered in London. There were 13 tracks on A Hard Day's Night soundtrack, although only 7 of them were featured in the music. This is a number that wasn't. Here are the Beatles on Wyoming Sounds.

Hey y'all, this is Old Shiny Ribs. You're listening to Wyoming Sounds. Great, great music on the Western Edge. Yeah.

0: Now, from the present to the past and everything in between, signified here on Wyoming Sounds every day of the week. New Ziggy Marley from Brightside, Racism is a Killer. Shiny Ribs with I'm Clean. Paul McCartney from 2007's Memory Almost Full. Ever Present Past and his voice on Things We Said Today from 62 years ago from A Hard Day's Night soundtrack. And the Beatles behind him. Wow. Talk about variety. You get all that and more on listener-supported Wyoming Sounds.
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0: Coming up, right around the corner, Wyoming's Woodpile follows this Iron and Wine from Hen's Teeth and In Your Ocean on Wyoming Sounds.

Now, John Reichman, along with some other players, including Molly Tuttle with Salt Spring, that's going to end this hour's music on Wyoming Sounds. You also heard Jim Lauderdale with Friends Again, Melissa Carper, along with Theo Lawrence, on The Way I Remember You, Wyoming's Woodpile with You Can't Force These Things, Iron and Wine, begin the set. 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

0: into accounts set up for any child born during Trump's second term.
1: People are putting up tremendous amounts of money, and it's something I'm very proud of. Some people think it's going to be go down as one of the most important things we've done during the administration.
0: Private firms will invest the money in the stock market. Children can access the money when they're 18 years old and only for specific purposes, such as school or a home. A preliminary hearing is being held today for the 23-year-old man accused of assassinating prominent conservative activist Charlie Kirk on a Utah college campus last September. Prosecutors will argue that they have enough evidence against Tyler Robinson to proceed to trial. Another Russian attack targeting Ukraine's capital with missiles and drones has killed at least 18 people and injured more than 60 others. NPR's Joanna Gakissis reports from Kyiv. The strikes come as NATO allies get ready to meet this week in Turkey, and Ukraine tops the agenda.
2: The sounds of missiles and explosions could be heard from NPR's Kyiv bureau for several hours overnight. Ukraine's Air Force said Russia launched nearly 70 missiles and more than 350 attack drones. Ukrainian air defense shot down most of the drones, but lacks Western-supplied interceptors to destroy the missiles. Several missiles hit high-rise apartment buildings. Ukrainian President Volodymyr Zelensky is pleading for Western allies to send anti-missile air defense supplies. Zelensky is set to meet with President Trump at the NATO summit in Ankara, which starts tomorrow.
0: That's Joanna Gakissis reporting. The decision by FIFA to overturn the suspension of a U.S. player ahead of a crucial World Cup game tonight against Belgium is coming under heavy criticism. Here's NPR's William Jones.
3: The soccer governing body in Europe, UEFA, didn't mince words in its response to the decision to allow Falah and Balogun to play, calling FIFA's judgment incomprehensible and unjustifiable. Balogun had been suspended after being red carded against Bosnia, but after President Trump called FIFA's president, a FIFA committee suspended his ban. Speaking to the media in French, Belgium's coach Rudy Garcia said it felt like April Fool's Day. They've lodged an appeal to FIFA. Meanwhile, Norway's coach also blasted the move.
4: Bad, bad, bad, bad, bad.
3: U.S. coach Mauricio Pochettino says FIFA's decision to overturn what he viewed as an unfair red card should be celebrated.
0: That's William Jones.
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6: Join us as we celebrate 250 years of freedom and courage, telling the stories of heroes, battles, and moments that shaped the birth of the United States and Wyoming's unique place in American history. These are America's stories. Do you know who pioneered Wyoming's voice in Washington? Francis E. Warren, a Civil War cavalry officer and Congressional Medal of Honor winner who was born in Massachusetts, became the Equality State's first governor in 1890, and mere weeks later, its first U.S. senator. His Yankeeism, a relentless work ethic, and Northeastern pragmatism drove landmark irrigation bills, the creation of the National Guard, and unwavering support for women's suffrage. Over nearly 40 years in the Senate, Warren chaired the Military Affairs Committee, steered Western development policies, and earned the nickname Old Man of the Senate. He also broke barriers in his own office, hiring the Senate's first female committee clerk in 1920 and welcoming the first African American to serve in that role in 1924, reflecting his commitment to inclusion and equal opportunity in government. His tenure set the standard for Wyoming's influence on national policy and proved that Western grit and Yankee resolve can change America. Honor the heritage. Celebrate the legacy. These are America's stories.

0: from their latest LP, The Long Surrender, Need to Breathe, Say It Now. And we open the music portion of Wyoming Sounds for the 10 o'clock hour across the Rocky Mountain West with ZZ Ward and Save My Life. Good morning, I'm Dr. Robert. If you're just joining me, welcome aboard. I'll be around until noon with plenty of great music ahead we'll get to. First of all, there are expectations of a warm day across Wyoming in the weather forecast. Patchy smoke from Rawlins to Torrington, a chance of afternoon showers and thunderstorms in many parts of the state, with high temperatures ranging from the upper 80s into the 90s statewide. Jackson reporting 55 degrees this hour. Thermopolis, 78. Big Piney Pinedale area at 63. Saratoga, 72. 75 in Torrington and 70 in Casper. We have some music coming up right after this from Tom Petty from the album Full Moon Fever on Wyoming Sounds.
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0: It was on today's date in music in 1989. Tom Petty's first solo album, Full Moon Fever, charted, and from that we pull this track, You're So Bad. 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

0: from a decade and a half ago, from the album Tell Me Jessica Lee Mayfield's Our Hearts Are Wrong. North Mississippi All-Stars rolling and tumbling. Mike Campbell and his most recent band, the Dirty Knobs, from their new one, Mission of Mercy, No Regrets. Mike Campbell, from the get-go, was Tom Petty and the Heartbreakers' lead guitarist, and he was also featured as one of the producers on the album Full Moon Fever. Tom, with You're So Bad, begin that set on listener-supported Wyoming Sounds. Good morning, I'm Dr. Robert, and we have plenty of music to get to ahead of us. And following this, we're going to hear something from the late Nancy Griffith.
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0: She was known as the Queen of Folkabilly with her band, the Blue Moon Orchestra, and appeared on Austin City Limits numerous times. Nancy Griffith, her admirers, included Bob Dylan, who requested she sing Boots of Spanish Leather at his Madison Square Garden 50th anniversary concert. She was awarded 5 Grammy nominations and a Grammy for her LP, Other Voices, Other Rooms. She wrote country hits such as Gulf Coast Highway, recorded by Emmylou Harris and Willie Nelson, Kathy Mateo's Love at the Five and Dime and Listen to the Radio, and Susie Boggess on Outbound Plane. She was active in social causes benefits for Vietnam vets and the Campaign for a Landmine-Free World. Nancy Griffith, born on today's date, 1953, in Seguin, Texas, died August 2021. We'll get a couple of numbers from her from both albums, Other Voices, Other Rooms, and Other Voices 2. Coming up, this cover of Kate Wolf on Wyoming Sounds.

0: Dave Van Ronk and Eric Taylor joining Nancy Griffith on The Number. He was a friend of mine. A piece of music Dave Van Ronk popularized. It was a traditional number, and he brought it back in the 60s as part of his repertoire. Nancy Griffith as well, with Across the Great Divide, From Other Voices, Other Rooms, a fine number written and first recorded by Kate Wolfe. All of this is coming your way on listener-supported Wyoming Sounds. Great music on the Western Edge, and it's also a service of Wyoming Public Media. I'm Dr. Robert, getting ready to give you more music in just a second.
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0: Throwing a touch of his Oaky Shuffle your way on Wyoming Sounds this morning. One step from J.J. Cale off the album To Tulsa and Back. It was acoustically the track Dreams from The Cranberries, Lonely Touch from Sarah Kinsley, and also in that set to begin, While I'm Gone, Xavier Rudd and the United Nations. I'm Dr. Robert with all the music that fits coming out of my doctor's bag this morning on Wyoming Sounds, returning to pay tribute to the late Louis Armstrong.
1: Colleges and universities will soon have to pass a new federal test proving their students are getting a return on their investment. If they fail, they could lose access to federal student loans.
2: I mean, this is really a very low floor, right? I mean, high school earnings is not a exceedingly high metric for a program to meet.
1: But more than 800,000 students attend a program that would likely fail this test. I'm Juana Summers. This story on All Things Considered from NPR News.
0: Later today on Wyoming Public Radio, 4 until 7. And it was on today's date in music history. In 1971, trumpeter and American icon Louis Armstrong died of a heart ailment in New York City less than a month before his 70th birthday. This track comes from 1928, and his Hot 5 band behind him. Here's Louis Armstrong on Wyoming Sounds.

The Broody Brothers on Wyoming Sounds with something from their latest. It's also the title track to their EP, Dark and Stormy, and the Louis Armstrong and his Hot Five Orchestra from 1928 with West End Blues. It's all here for you musically from 9 to noon. Yes, indeed. Every Monday through Friday, simulcasting Wyoming Sounds with Wyoming Public Radio. I'm Dr. Robert, and I'll be back in the 11 o'clock hour as we light candles for the late Bill Haley. We'll also grab a track from the Rolling Stones and get things underway musically with Sam Roberts' band. Please keep it right here.

0: gas pump.
1: Saudi Arabia and other major oil exporters promised to increase pumping by nearly 200,000 barrels a day next month, putting more downward pressure on prices. That would be the fifth consecutive production increase, though not all that oil is actually making it to market due to ongoing tension in the Strait of Hormuz. Retail gasoline prices have also been falling. AAA says the average price of regular gas is now $3.79 a gallon. That's about 40 cents less than a month ago, but still about 80 cents higher than when the U.S. launched its war with Iran. Scott Horsley, NPR News, Washington.
0: A Republican lawmaker says the veterans of foreign wars must stop using violent rhetoric. NPR's Quill Lawrence reports it's part of a debate in Congress over proposed cuts to veterans' benefits.
2: The VFW has a slogan, honor the contract, meaning don't send troops to war and then cut their benefits. Lately, that slogan's been available on T-shirts showing troops facing a firing squad labeled bureaucrats and the media. House Veterans Affairs Committee Chairman Mike Bost called the image inflammatory and dangerous. The VFW has campaigned against a Republican proposal to pass veterans' benefit reforms, but pay for it by reducing future VA disability payments. Republicans say it's the only way to get the popular reforms into law. Democrats and several veterans service organizations say the benefits reforms can be funded from the Pentagon instead. They oppose any reductions in veterans' disability ratings. Quill Lawrence, NPR News.
0: The famous San Fermin Festival in Pamplona, Spain is underway. The Associated Press capturing big crowds at an event that kicked off with fireworks and leads to eight bull runs, the first of which is tomorrow. From Washington, this is NPR News.
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4: This is meteorologist Cam Kuzno with Wyoming Public Media. Today, the weather will remain hot and dry, with daytime high temperatures statewide ranging from the mid-80s to upper 90s in the Bighorn Basin. There's an elevated fire weather risk today due to low dew points and low fuel moisture percentages, though weak winds will save us from critical fire conditions. This evening, a weak cold front will move into the state as a result of a shortwave trough, which will create some scattered thunderstorms tonight. Tomorrow, the humidity will skyrocket, with precipitable water values reaching 150% of our climatological normal. Thunderstorms will occur statewide, though instability values are lower, which will spare us from severe weather. Following tomorrow, a strong ridge and high-pressure system will build. Watch out this weekend for nearly record-breaking temperatures, particularly in northern Wyoming by Sheridan and Whirlwind, where temperatures could hit or even exceed 105 degrees. Make sure you stay safe if you plan on participating in any outdoor recreation this weekend.
5: Temperatures statewide include Cody at 71 this morning, also Gillette at 80, Riverton 76, and Rock Springs 77, here in Laramie at 76.

0: Their latest LP release, I'm People, His Golden Messenger on Wyoming Sounds. In the middle of it, Sam Roberts' band, We're All in This Together, led the 11 o'clock hour musically on listener-supported Wyoming Sounds, your music home on the range. 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

0: Fish from a couple years ago in the title track. Evolve followed Ray LaMontagne's Such a Simple Thing. Bella White on Wyoming Sounds, the latest from them, A Sign in the Weather is the album. We pulled the track Stuff from that, and the Sea the Sea with Keep On. We're keeping on with the music this morning until noon on Wyoming Sound, simulcasting with Wyoming Public Radio. Dr. Robert with you, and back in a moment as we light candles for the late Bill Haley.
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0: Well, Bill Haley was one of several 50s-era rockabilly pioneers with his band, the Comets. He's widely considered to have ushered in the whiter side of the rock and roll era with Rock Around the Clock in the summer of 1955, 2 years after Ike Turner's Rocket 88. That was a track that others consider the birth of the music that gave parents fits and calls from politicians and religious leaders for a complete ban. Bill Haley, born on today's date, 1925, in Highland Park, Michigan, died February 1981 in Harlingen, Texas. He would have been 101 today. Here are Bill Haley and the Comets from 1956.

0: George Benson on Wyoming Sounds with a cover of Chuck Berry's Havana Moon from the album Walking to New Orleans, and celebrating his 101st birth anniversary, Bill Haley, along with his Comets on Rockin' a Beatin' Boogie. Dr. Robert with you with the music this morning, and when I return, I'll give you some Rolling Stones.
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2: This is Archives on the Air. George C. Frizzard was born in 1924. He grew up on his family's ranch near Ten Sleep, Wyoming. Frizzard rode the range, ranching cattle and sheep, and sometimes came across interesting artifacts, which he carefully recorded and collected. He found the artifacts so fascinating that he made the unusual decision to give up ranching at the age of 37. He enrolled at the University of Wyoming and soon thereafter moved to Michigan, where he received a PhD in anthropology. In 1967, he returned to the University of Wyoming as the head of the newly formed Department of Anthropology. At UW, Professor Frizzin was known for his careful analytical research and his wry sense of humor. He parlayed his experience with domestic and wild animals into his study of the hunting practices of the Paleo Indians of the Northern Plains. Frizzin was also Wyoming's first state archaeologist. He is remembered as a leader in the field of archaeology in Wyoming and the West. See the George C. Frizzin papers at UW's American Heritage Center for more information.
0: On today's date in music history, in 1965, this piece of music from the Rolling Stones was the top single across the United States.

0: You heard Shovels and Rope with Missionary Ridge. Before that, Animal Magic came from Michael Ward with Dogs and Fishes. Music from them that enjoys a dual citizenship. Michael spends much of his time here in Laramie. Dogs and Fishes out on the West Coast, when they get together, they tend to make a little bit of music. Little Feet from the album Sam's Place. Can't be satisfied to find cover of that Muddy Waters number. And Muddy Waters and Can't Be Satisfied was the influence, the inspiration behind the Rolling Stones, Can't Get No Satisfaction, and that came to us from 1965. I'm Dr. Robert. Thanks so much for joining me for the music behind us in the last 3 hours on Wyoming Sounds. The music continues. So keep it here if you so choose. 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
4: I'm Indira Lakshmanan. It's Here and Now. Coming up, controversy at the Soccer World Cup as FIFA reverses a one-match ban on a star U.S. player after a call from President Trump.
3: Also, President Trump's July 4th speech was unusually partisan, falsely calling Democrats communists and a poison.
5: Our warriors did not fight communism on battlefields across the world, only to have that menace rear its ugly head right back here in America. We're not going to let it happen.
4: And as wildfires burn in the American West, we hear from a former federal firefighter about this summer's threats.
6: Things will definitely get worse until rains come, and good soaking rains.
3: The news is first.
7: Live from NPR News, I'm Lakshmi Singh. In a dispute that has rocked the World Cup, FIFA is rejecting Belgium's challenge of a decision to let U.S. striker Folarin Balogun on the field tonight when his U.S. men's national soccer team faces Belgium in the World Cup's round of 16. Belgium appealed after FIFA rescinded the red card Balogun got in last week's match against Bosnia-Herzegovina and delayed his one-game suspension. This a day after President Trump asked for a review of the suspension, stirring questions about political interference and, for some, deepening suspicions about corruption under FIFA. The president says he spoke with Russian leader Vladimir Putin over the July 4th weekend about the war in Ukraine. NPR's Frank Ordonez reports Trump says it was a good call.
8: President Trump says he plans to discuss the conflict between Russia and Ukraine during his trip to Ankara, Turkey for the NATO summit. He's also expected to meet with Ukrainian President Volodymyr Zelensky.
5: I think we're getting much closer than people realize, and President Putin wants it to end. I will tell you that very strongly. What a good call. And President Zelensky actually wants it to end now.
8: The president has said he's ready to focus more of his attention on helping end the war in Ukraine after signing a peace agreement with Iran. Zelensky has also spoken positively of prospects to end the war with the help of U.S.-led diplomacy. Franco Ordonez, NPR News,

0: website and check your registration status before your state or territory's deadline. Election officials may remove your name from their list of registered voters, especially if you recently move, change your name, or haven't voted in a while. And if you're planning to mail your application, election officials recommend sending it at least a week before the deadline. Anzila Wong, NPR News.
1: New research finds many online sites are prescribing GLP-1 obesity drugs with limited oversight. More from NPR's Maria Godoy.
2: In this study, a researcher posing as a patient went to 49 different websites that offered GLP-1 medications. All of the sites relied primarily on patient-reported questionnaires that often missed important medical history. For example, only about a third asked for clinical data like cholesterol, blood glucose, and blood pressure. Just 26% of sites required an actual video visit to get a prescription. In some cases, websites issued prescriptions even though the patient failed to submit required photos.
1: That's NPR's Maria Godoy. The findings appear in the journal JAMA. From Washington, this is NPR News.
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4: For Wyoming Public Radio News, I'm Charles Pelkey. As Wyomingites were busy celebrating the 250th anniversary of the Declaration of Independence, the Eastern Shoshone tribe was celebrating another document just the day before, the Fort Bridger Treaty of July 3, 1863. Each tribe celebrates Treaty Day on the day their original treaties were signed with the U.S. government. More than 800 treaties were signed with tribal nations. The Fort Bridger Treaty was signed 27 years before Wyoming became a state. It secured around 44 million acres for the Eastern Shoshone tribe that included what's now half of Wyoming, northern Colorado, eastern Idaho, and northern Utah. Eastern Shoshone member Jason Baldez is the director of the Wind River Tribal Buffalo Initiative and discussed the holiday on a Facebook post.
5: Due to westward expansion, broken promises, and broken treaties, our lands were reduced to 2.2 million acres. It's still important that we honor and protect what little we have left in our 2.2 million acre reservation.
4: Treaty Day is recognized as an official holiday and tribal employees have the day off. This just in. Money may not buy happiness. That's a key takeaway from a new report measuring quality of life in all 50 states as the nation celebrates its birthday. The State of the States report, produced by think tanks nationwide, shows economics don't necessarily determine well-being. Author Douglas Harris says that's the case in Colorado, Idaho, Utah, and Wyoming. There's a relatively low poverty rate in those states, but also high suicide and depression rates.
6: You would expect some connection there, but you know, the correlation is zero.
4: He says the report also shows that states are more similar than different and converging in many areas, like in education. Wyoming is ranked 25th overall on social, political, and economic factors. 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
1: From NPR and WBUR, I'm Indira Lakshmanan along with Robin Young. It's Here and Now. We begin with a dramatic and fast-changing story at the World Cup ahead of Team USA's win-or-go-home match against Belgium tonight in Seattle. On Sunday, FIFA's disciplinary committee announced it would delay the one-game ban on star U.S. striker Flo Balogun. That punishment will now be deferred for a probationary period of 1 year. Balogun received a controversial red card last week during the U.S. team's win over Bosnia-Herzegovina. FIFA's decision means Balogun can now play in tonight's crucial match. Belgium's head coach called FIFA's decision an affront to football's integrity and ethics. UEFA, which is Europe's soccer governing body, described it as incomprehensible. Well, reporter Steve Futterman joins us now from Seattle with the latest twist. Steve, welcome back.
7: Great to be with you, Indira.
1: So you have breaking news. FIFA, which is the world governing body of soccer, allowed Belgium today to appeal this one-game suspension of the U.S. player, which allowed him to play tonight. What happened next?
7: Well, we have gotten the ruling now, and basically, Belgium's going to be allowed to play. Now, according to the statement we got from FIFA, the merits of the case

0: escalate.
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2: Live from NPR News in Boston, I'm Steve Brown. Russia has launched a massive missile and drone attack on Ukraine, killing at least 22 people. The assault highlights gaps in Ukraine's air defenses. 15 people were killed today in Kyiv, Russia's main target, while six others were killed in the wider region surrounding the capital. Ukrainian President Volodymyr Zelensky is expected to address this issue at a NATO summit this week in Ankara, Turkey. Hamas says it has dissolved its government in Gaza and is preparing to transfer power to a UN-backed technical committee. The decision announced today is part of a U.S.-brokered ceasefire deal. Hamas did not clarify if it would disarm or hand over security to an international force. The Board of Peace, led by President Trump, says it will assess the impact based on actions. Israel dismissed the announcement as irrelevant. A Delta Airlines flight and a high-flying firework reportedly came into contact in the sky above Chicago as the city celebrated the 4th of July holiday. The pilot of Delta Flight 1076 notified air traffic controllers just before landing at Chicago's Midway International Airport on Saturday night that a firework hit the commercial airliner. Both the Federal Aviation Administration and Delta said no one was injured and the plane landed safely. 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
2: On a Saturday afternoon at a park 30 minutes south of Nashville, there's a lot of Little League games going on. But one field is a lot livelier than the rest.
3: Starting for the Orioles, number 9, Brandon!
2: That's because baseball at the Miracle Field isn't just a game. It's an event.
4: We try to make it like a major league experience for them.
2: That's Tam Clark, Murfreesboro, Tennessee's Miracle Field announcer.
4: They've got their picture on the big board. We give them their own walk-up music. They get to choose. We get to announce them like they are the stars of the show.
2: Some players dance before getting up to bat. There's a second inning stretch where mascot Homer mingles with the players on the field. And there's a lot of home runs.
5: Around the bases, heading for home, Nathan!
2: In some ways, it feels more like a party than the sometimes overly competitive spirit of youth sports. That's because Miracle League's origins center on inclusivity.
6: It kind of all started with a sibling that was in a wheelchair that would sit and watch through the fence. His sibling played t-ball. And he came to every practice and every game. And finally, one day, the coach decided that he would love to invite this child on the field to play.
2: That's Stephanie Davis, the vice president of Miracle League's national programming.
6: But we quickly realized that the venue was still, you know, not going to work for any child in a wheelchair or with any walking device.
2: Miracle League partners with parks and rec departments, YMCAs, or other nonprofits to construct the rubberized turf fields that can accommodate wheelchairs or assistive devices. And what started as one accessible baseball diamond in Georgia soon spread to hundreds of fields across the country. The leagues also employ a buddy system that pairs the players with a volunteer. It's a system that, Davis says, forges an important relationship.
6: That barrier just took 2 seconds to break down when you get on the field and you just realize they're just, you know, normal kids. They like the same things we do. They just may have a few other obstacles.
2: It's a place where kids want to be. Angie Keating, the league coordinator in Murfreesboro, says it's equally as important for parents, too.
7: One of my biggest goals is to get a mama up in the stands to eat popcorn and have a Coke for 1 hour. Just 1 hour. She's not paying a therapist. She's not taking them to school and wondering what they're doing. She's sitting there watching her kid play ball.
2: Players aren't always kids. Murfreesboro has 2 leagues, one for 5 to 14-year-olds and one for anyone 15 and up. People with disabilities often lose access points to community when they age out of school. So inclusion of adults is a key component of Miracle League, Keating says.
7: They're not aging out of their disability.
2: Jaden Pearson is one of those adults. He says baseball is his favorite sport.
8: Baseball was there for me. It was perfect.
2: Each game holds many surprises for every player. But here in Murfreesboro, they all end the same, with a home run and a tie score. For Here and Now, I'm Cynthia Abrams.
1: Well, that's just great. It's Here and Now.
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10: This is meteorologist Cam Kuzno with Wyoming Public Media. Today, the weather will remain hot and dry with daytime high temperatures statewide ranging from the mid-80s to upper 90s in the Bighorn Basin. There's an elevated fire weather risk today due to low dew points and low fuel moisture percentages, though weak winds will save us from critical fire conditions. This evening, a weak cold front will move into the state as a result of a shortwave trough, which will create some scattered thunderstorms tonight. Tomorrow, the humidity will skyrocket with precipitable water values reaching 150% of our climatological normal. Thunderstorms will occur statewide, though instability values are lower, which will spare us from severe weather. Following tomorrow, a strong ridge and high pressure system will build. Watch out this weekend for nearly record-breaking temperatures, particularly in northern Wyoming by Sheridan and Whirlwind, where temperatures could hit or even exceed 105 degrees. Make sure you stay safe if you plan on participating in any outdoor recreation this weekend.

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3: I'm Robin Young. It's Here and Now. Coming up, that massive, very public immigration detention in Minneapolis is over, but reporting shows ICE is now detaining twice as many people a day across the country.
2: Also, historian Heather Cox Richardson says 250 years into the great American experiment, President Trump's administration is a unique threat to our system of government.
4: They're not simply breaking the law. They're acting as if the Constitution doesn't exist.
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8: This is National Native News. I'm Jill Freitas. A new mobile app created by a Navajo man is offering travelers in both New Mexico and Arizona an opportunity to learn about historic routes and insight on Native American cultures. KUNM's Jeanette Didios has more.
9: Whether you're driving from Gallup to Flagstaff or Flagstaff to Phoenix, a new app created by former Navajo educator George R. Joe called Tribal Trails serves as your audio tour guide while you're on the road.
10: Are you driving over the bridge yet? It is known as Canyon Diablo, and Two Guns is right on the rim of Canyon Diablo. Many years ago, Route 66 entrepreneurs once had a roadside gas station, trading post, even a tiny zoo where lions and bobcats were behind chicken wire.
9: That's one sample of the self-guided tour. Joe says the app includes information about Navajo and Acoma territories because a lot of tourists on the road are very uninformed about Native Americans.
11: Education world hasn't done a good job of letting Americans know about tribal people. So they have these crazy ideas and misconceptions about us. So I thought, here's my chance to try to correct some of that information about housing, about how we live, about how we make money, things we do.
9: Tribal Trails is GPS activated, so all drivers need to do is open the app and start a tour. During your drive, the app will detect where you're at and point out different monuments, houses, or landmarks.
11: You don't have to look at your app. You just put it right there on your dashboard. It doesn't have to be visible because I don't show pictures because I think, you know, you're driving. You don't have time to be looking at pictures and things like that. You just want to hear.
9: Joe says the app is meant to be a bridge for curious travelers wanting to know more about Native American communities and the Southwest.
11: More like bringing down that barrier and inviting them to go eventually visit the tribe.

between the United States and Canada. A press release from the Alaska Department of Fish and Game said that based on summer harvest rates in previous years with a similar amount of fish, state fisheries biologists anticipate it will take trawlers anywhere from 7 to 10 days to catch the 81,000 Chinook. The fishery typically opens a second time in August for trawlers to target the remaining Treaty Kings. This story was provided by KCAW's Catherine Rose. The National Congress of American Indians is urging tribal nations to remain vigilant in protecting Native voting rights following a recent U.S. Supreme Court decision on mail-in ballots. The organization issued the statement after a high court upheld a Mississippi law allowing ballots postmarked by Election Day to be counted if they arrive afterward. NCAI says the ruling is especially important for many tribal communities, where mail service delays and long distances can make it difficult for ballots to reach election offices on time. NCAI joined the Alaska Federation of Natives and the Native American Rights Fund in filing a Friend of the Court brief, arguing that rural and remote Native voters face unique barriers to casting ballots. While welcoming the decision, the organization says threats to Native voting rights remain and is encouraging tribal governments and citizens to continue monitoring election policies and preparing to ensure Native voices are heard in future elections. I'm Jill Freitas.

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0: Colleges and universities will soon have to pass a new federal test proving their students are getting a return on their investment. If they fail, they could lose access to federal student loans.
1: I mean, this is really a very low floor, right? I mean, high school earnings is not a exceedingly high metric for a program to meet.
0: But more than 800,000 students attend a program that would likely fail this test. I'm Juana Summers. 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
1: I'm Robin Young. Susanna Kaysen's 1993 memoir, Girl Interrupted, about her stay in a mental institution as a teen, became a movie, is now an off-Broadway musical. Her reaction?
2: I'm glad the book has had such a long life, but surprised. I've been continually surprised. Would you think something you did would do that? No.
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3: It's an election year. 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
1: Grand Canyon rafting guide Kelsey Fendler took just 43 days to complete a 2,400-mile journey from Monterey, California to Honolulu in a 21-foot rowing boat. According to Hawaii News Now, she broke the previous record of 52 days for a solo journey from California to Hawaii. 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
3: Stardate July 6th. Saturn is almost 10 times farther from the Sun than Earth is. At that distance, the Sun looks only about 1% as bright as it does from Earth, so Saturn is cold and dark. But it's not quite as cold as you might expect. Saturn actually puts out more than twice as much energy as it receives, heat radiating from deep inside the planet. Saturn is made mostly of hydrogen and helium, the lightest and simplest chemical elements. But its core contains a lot of rock, metal, and other heavy materials, more than 15 times the total mass of Earth. Gravity squeezes the core tightly, causing it to shrink. That produces heat, which rises to the surface and shines out into space. But that doesn't explain all of Saturn's heat. The rest may come from an odd type of rainfall. Droplets of liquid helium may fall toward the core. As they fall, they produce friction, which produces heat. Saturn's internal heat drives much of the weather in its atmosphere, including storms that can be as big as continents, swirling clouds on a cold, dark planet. Despite the lack of sunlight, Saturn looks bright in our sky because it's huge, about 9 times the diameter of Earth. It's easy to see how bright the next couple of early mornings because it's close to the Moon. Tomorrow, it's to the lower left of the Moon at dawn. It'll be a little farther to the right of the Moon on Wednesday. Today's program was made possible by Mercer Caverns in Calaveras County in California's historic gold country. More information at mercercaverns.net. For the McDonald Observatory, I'm Billy Henry.
4: This is Fresh Air. I'm Tanya Mosley. In 1980, a young woman sat down at her typewriter while her baby slept and tried to become a writer. She wanted to write something that mattered, a Madame Bovary. Instead, most days she folded laundry or fell asleep. That woman was my guest's mother, writer Rachel Aviv, who would grow up to become a writer herself for The New Yorker. Aviv's new book is a collection of stories about mothers and daughters. She first wrote them for The New Yorker, a young teacher who experienced a mysterious condition that caused her to forget who she was, disappearing for days at a time, a Filipino woman who left her 9 children to raise someone else's in the U.S. When she wrote them the first time, Aviv identified with the daughters without quite realizing it. Then she became a mother herself, went back and saw how much of the mother she'd missed. The book is called You Won't Get Free of It, Stories of Mothers and Daughters. Rachel Aviv is a staff writer at The New Yorker, where she writes about medicine, mental illness, and criminal justice. She won a National Magazine Award for her profiles, and this year she was a Pulitzer finalist for a story about patients misdiagnosed with schizophrenia who turn out to have a treatable autoimmune disease. The New York Times named her first book, Strangers to Ourselves, one of the best books of 2022. Rachel Aviv, welcome to Fresh Air.
5: Thanks so much for having me.
4: Thank you for writing this book. I really enjoyed it. And I want to start off our conversation by having you read from the preface of the book, because the very personal and journalistic turn you've taken, you really lay out here toward a mother's point of view. Can I have you read that excerpt?
5: Yeah. The novelist Yi-Yun Lee writes that the essence of growing up is to play hide and seek with one's mother successfully. In this book, I have chosen stories, originally published in The New Yorker, of mother-child pairs acting out this game. I wrote some of these stories feeling existentially like a daughter, and now I have returned to them with a different,

0: identification. It was as if I had failed to see the drama on the mother's side, too, her particular longings and humiliations and needs.
1: Thank you so much. I wanted you to read that short excerpt because I think it really encapsulates what you've done here. And what's so fascinating to me is you wrote most of these stories before you had children, and then you returned to them after. When did you first notice it changing the way you read your own work, that new experience identity of being a mother?
0: I was rereading the first piece I had written for The New Yorker when I was 28. And I was rereading it because for my last book, I was writing about sort of issues related to psychiatric insight. And the first story I wrote for The New Yorker really dealt with those issues. So I just wanted to reread my notes and sort of see what kind of information I had been collecting at that time. And as I was reading my interview notes, I noticed that the story is about a woman named Linda Bishop who refuses psychiatric care in a psychiatric hospital in New Hampshire, mm-hmm. leaves the hospital, and ends up sort of subsisting on apples in an abandoned farmhouse. And in the story, I remember I had described her mental illness is sort of emerging out of nowhere after a happy, harmonious childhood. And when I was rereading my notes, I was struck that a friend of Linda's had told me that she had given up a baby for adoption when she was in her late teens. And I was amazed that I just had not mentioned that in the piece, that detail had not registered as an important life event. Mm. So that was the first moment that I became just aware of kind of the instability of my own authority in a way, or sort of how much my life experience was shaping the kind of questions I was asking and the curiosities I had.
1: I actually want to talk about the first story. So it's about a young woman named Hannah Up. And for people who don't know her, tell us who she was and this mysterious condition she had, dissociative fugue state.
0: Mm-hmm. Hannah was a teacher in Harlem in 2008, a very loved person. She had many, many friends. And one day she disappeared, essentially, and her roommates realized she'd been gone for 5 days, and they called the police, and the police began searching for her throughout Manhattan, and no one could find her, and it became a kind of New York City news story where everyone was searching for this young teacher. And after 3 weeks, she surfaced in the water of the Hudson River, and she had no memory of what she'd been doing or where she was, or even no understanding that 3 weeks had passed. She was eventually diagnosed with dissociative fugue, which is a really rare species of disassociation where people kind of embark on these long journeys and lose access to their personal history. And sometimes they kind of emerge after months or years and don't know why they have sort of assumed a new name and a new job and a new home. And over the course of 10 years, she had two more fugues in which she disappeared. I started writing about her when she had disappeared for the third time, and that was in St. Thomas. And after that third fugue, she was never found.
1: I mean, this condition is astounding, this dissociative fugue state. It's rare, but it happens. Is this another, you know, back in the 80s and the 90s, there was a preoccupation with amnesia and people leaving their lives and then showing up somewhere else as someone mm-hmm. else and not having any understanding of like who they were prior, and that trauma is what typically caused it. This is kind of like a definitive diagnosis for something like that.
0: Yeah, and I think it's really compromised by that era in the 80s and the 90s in which people were recovering memories of abuse, and later it was sort of understood that these memories were often unreliable and that it was a sort of moment of hysteria. And I think disassociation in general like got a bad reputation because of that. Mm-hmm. And the field wasn't really able to kind of preserve the aspects of disassociation that were sort of enduring and didn't relate to that particular cultural moment. That was sort of disassociation manifesting as this almost like cultural syndrome. But disassociation has always existed and been observed. And I think psychiatrists have been kind of tentative, in part because it does have that sort of mystical whiff.
1: There is a detail that you left out of the first essay. It is also about the loss of a baby. So before Hannah was born, her mother Barbara had given birth to a baby too early, and that baby only lived a day. And Hannah's disappearances kept happening around that baby's birthday. And now you cut that out the first time in that first essay because you felt it was too symbolic. What made you trust it the second time?
0: You know, I think there was some feeling that it felt too sentimental or like almost a cliche. And I think on one level, I feel like this sort of grudging acceptance that there's a reason cliches become cliches. They're real. On the other hand, I think it almost felt like it couldn't be true. And I think maybe one of the things that I was interested in when I went back to it was the way that it didn't really matter like how true it was the first time, but then it sort of installs itself as this family myth. Mm. And the story that Hannah has these fugues at the same time of year as her mother's lost baby does sort of work on the people. You know, it works on Hannah, it works on her mother, and maybe then it influences it in its own way. So,
1: because just to make a point of clarity, the mother Barbara held this as a belief for herself that every time mm-hmm. my daughter Hannah disappears, it's around my first baby's birthday. So she took meaning into this.
0: So, right, like how much did Hannah absorb about that fact, or was she responding to her mother becoming depressed at that time of year? Or, you know, maybe her mother had been feeling depressed always around that time of year, which would completely make sense. And Hannah grew up with a particular sort of mood around that time of year, which then influenced her own cycle. And there are so many ways in which that can sort of filter into the family life and the family narrative, even if it wasn't explicit.
1: What does that tell you about the deep connections between mothers and daughters? Because on one hand, journalistically, I could see why you would cut that out. I mean, I think a journalist might think it's too much of a coincidence, or it's kind of woo-woo, this idea that there's some sort of psychic connection there.
0: Yes.
1: You know?
0: Yes, I think that's what it was. Thank you for saying that. I think it felt too mystical, too woo-woo. And it felt like the umbilical cord was still there on some level, like that you cannot separate the mother's sort of cycles and traumas from the daughter's way of moving through the world. And it felt like by whatever chain of response it was occurring, it had been sort of absorbed by Hannah on some level. Mm. And whether it was a coincidence or not didn't feel that meaningful because it had become a story that the family told, and that acted on both mother and daughter.
1: If you're just joining us, my guest today is writer Rachel Avive from The New Yorker. Her new essay collection is called You Won't Get Free of It, Stories of Mothers and Daughters. We'll continue our conversation after a short break. This is Fresh Air.

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1: This is Fresh Air. I'm Tanya Mosley. And today I'm talking with New Yorker writer Rachel Aviv. Her new book, You Won't Get Free of It, gathers seven stories of mothers and daughters, essays she first reported for the magazine. Let's talk a little bit about Alice Munro. It is the last story in your book. You know, Alice Munro is such a highly regarded writer. She's a Nobel Prize winning writer. Can you briefly tell us what came out about her for those that don't know, and what you ended up writing about her?
2: So in July 2024, there was an article in the Toronto Star about how Alice Munro's daughter, Andrea Skinner, had been sexually abused by Alice Munro's husband, Jerry Fremlin. And Alice Munro had kept that sort of never sufficiently acknowledged it to the degree that her daughter Andrea was estranged and could no longer sort of bear to be in her presence.
1: Munro, she didn't just look away from her daughter, though. I mean, she used it. The abuse goes into the fiction. One of her daughters, Jenny, has this devastating phrase that her mother put everything through a, quote, machine that turns things into gold. Can you talk a little bit for a moment what this had done to Andrea, what you found as you interviewed her and delved into this story that really spanned decades?
2: So Andrea was sort of a fan of her mother's writing. She was proud of her mother's writing. And there were some stories that were transparently about a sexualized daughter who is in pain and sort of sacrificed. Mm. And at first, Andrea felt, oh, this is great. My mother is dealing with it. She's processing it. And as time went on and Alice Munro continued to write about it in various ways, Andrea saw that she wasn't actually processing it. She was using it. She was like turning it into amazing art, but it went one way. It was sort of channeling outward towards the work and not back inward towards her own understanding of what Andrea was experiencing. It was this incredible act of like disassociation in a way where she could play with the ideas as if they were just sort of interesting themes. And yet these were the themes that for Andrea had sort of destroyed her young adulthood mm-hmm. and childhood.
1: What was the most disturbing part of this story for you?
2: There was one audio recording between Alice Munro and her biographer. And her biography did not mention the sexual abuse at all. And she had asked for a meeting at a diner with her biographer. And he recorded it, but he didn't use it. And she basically said, yes, my husband sexually abused Andrea. It's awful, but I will be destroyed if anyone knows. It will become who I am. I've worked so hard to be who I am, and I can't give that up. Mm. And it was just so stark, and there was no excuse she was even offering. It was just that. It was like, I have traded my daughter for my career and my art.
1: This actually went to court. He pleaded guilty to the sex abuse. And there is a moment where Alice actually says her fear is that this would sort of take over her career, that if people knew that she was with a man who abused a daughter, like she wouldn't want this to cloud the story of her life. Well, she passes away. And I mean, it has become the story yeah. that is her life. And your story is a big part of that. How have you thought about that when you think about her entire decision-making was wrapped around her career and the perception around herself at the cost of her children, namely her daughter, Andrea?
2: I was thinking about the quote, "You won't get free of it," which is a quote from one of her short stories where she describes a mother who has abandoned her children for a man. And I think the era in which she was working was important. Like, it was very rare for a woman to leave a man and sort of pursue her career. And
1: because we're talking about the 70s, right?
2: Yeah. Right. Mm-hmm. So what she was doing felt new and felt brave. And in a way, it was almost as if in the spirit of feminism or whatever, as she felt she was justified in freeing herself from the burden of her daughter's abuse. And I was just struck, you know, that she felt she would not get free of that abandonment of a child, or she articulated that in a story. And that has become her legacy, that she is not free of the way that she abandoned her daughter.
1: Hmm. As a short story writer, were you yourself a fan of Alice Munro's writing?
2: It was interesting. I've written about artists or writers who have done things that really complicate their legacy or their work. And I did find myself feeling more respect for Alice Munro's sort of craft and writing. And the stories were not fading for me. They were incredible, like, works of art for me. It was like, it felt like the moral universe is such that you would think that there should be some sort of shift in her career, in her writing, and she'd be like punished aesthetically for turning her daughter's abuse into art. But the strange thing was the work got better. Like, it was more complex. It was more fraught and tense and sort of written from multiple perspectives. Mm. It wasn't better morally, but aesthetically, maybe it was.
1: How do you sit with that?
2: I guess you don't read writing because the person is good. I don't know. I think I was less interested when I was writing the piece about sort of what to do with her legacy, like what to do with sort of the bad artist or the monster artist, and just more interested in how the monstrous acts sort of was converted into this new form that she almost created.
1: What had been the feedback, though, especially from maybe feminist writers, those who kind of held her to an extremely high esteem? You know, she won the Nobel Prize, which speaks to something greater about a person's character, not only just the writing, but, you know, who they are is embedded in their writing in a way that we see as, like, aspirational. Did you receive any feedback from your writing the first time it published?
2: I think the initial news of Alice Munro's silencing of the abuse was the moment when a lot of people who had seen her as this feminist icon felt a real sense of, you know, tragedy and almost heartbreak. And I was upset to find that, as I reported the story, what Alice Munro had done seemed in a way worse than I had expected. Like, it wasn't that I was finding justifications and sort of reasons. It was actually even more cold than I had expected.
1: Her reaction to her daughter being abused.
2: Yeah, it felt quite cold. And yet her two other daughters, like, just felt that she unconditionally loved them. I didn't doubt at all that her other two daughters felt that love. And yeah, Andrea felt her mother had been totally stony toward her. And it was moving and sort of tragic to understand that Munro had had her own childhood experiences of abuse and sort of had conditioned herself to deal with it in this very compartmentalized way, where she could not allow it to have been something, like, truly hard in her life. She kind of dismissed it, at least in conversation. I think in writing, she, like, allowed it to assume its proper proportions in a way. But then she sort of repeated that with her daughter, where she was sort of like, aren't you over this already? Like couldn't understand that this was still the defining trauma for Andrea's life.
1: Our guest today is writer Rachel Avee from The New Yorker. We'll be right back after a short break. I'm Tanya Mosley, and this is Fresh Air.

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2: Colleges and universities will soon have to pass a new federal test proving their students are getting a return on their investment. 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
3: 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I mean, high school earnings is not a exceedingly high metric for a program to meet.
2: But more than 800,000 students attend a program that would likely fail this test. I'm Juana Summers. This story on All Things Considered from NPR News.
4: This is Fresh Air. I'm Tanya Mosley, and my guest today is Rachel Aviv, a staff writer at The New Yorker who writes about the places where the mind, medicine, and the law collide. She won a National Magazine Award for her profiles, and this year she was a finalist for the Pulitzer Prize for a story about patients misdiagnosed with schizophrenia who turn out to have a treatable autoimmune disease. Her first book, Strangers to Ourselves, was one of the best books of 2022 on several lists, including the New York Times. Her new one is a collection of essays called You Won't Get Free of It, Stories of Mothers and Daughters. I do want to ask you about a mother and daughter bond that spans the ocean. It's about this woman named Emma in your essay, As If They Were My Daughters. Tell us who Emma is.
5: I met Emma at a advocacy organization for Filipino domestic workers. Emma had come from the Philippines. She had 9 daughters, and she could no longer support them. So she moved to New York City, and she became a nanny for other people's children. And when I met her and some of her friends, I was amazed to see how kind of casually and how normal it had become that they were going years, even decades, without seeing their children. They had made this incredible sacrifice that in order to support their own children and to allow them to live full lives, they needed to abandon them, essentially, and come to America and take care of other people's children.
4: Mm-hmm. This is a phenomenon that's just heartbreaking. And Emma kept this notebook of the books that she loved, and then she would mail them to her daughter in the Philippines, Roxanne, to read to her grandson. And there's a thing that Emma had to do herself to survive this job. She had to kind of like transfer her love for her own children onto the children that she was taking care of. She calls it displacement. And could you just talk a little bit about what that displacement looked like?
5: I mean, she became like a surrogate mother for these other children. And she also found herself with so much more time to kind of shower them with attention and sort of educational goods. So her children were like, well, you know, why did you never read us books? Why are you reading this other child books? And her children really struggled with holding these two facts, one of which was that their mother went to America because she wanted the best for them. And the second was that their mother was building a new life away from them, and they had no contact with her except through Facebook. Mm-hmm. And so they couldn't help but feel jealous of these sort of American toddlers who were receiving their mother's love.
4: Hmm. When this essay first ran, you you called it The Cost of Caring. That was the title. Mm-hmm. And then mm-hmm. you renamed it As If They Were My Daughters, which speaks to this thing of this displaced love towards these children mm-hmm. that she's caring for. And you also, you changed the ending a bit.
5: Yeah.
4: So what did, not only renaming it, but like re-ending it, what did that let you see that you couldn't see the first time, or you saw, but like you omit it for the first time?
5: I think the way I rewrote it was thinking about the kind of fantasy of reunion. It was about Emma's desire to reunite with her children and her children's desire to reunite with her. And they had this fantasy of what that would be like. And there was a way in which I was sort of thinking about it as more of a universal fantasy, that there is this like space of safety and being held and cared for that everyone holds as this like almost primitive fantasy. And I think I was aware of how unreachable it was in Emma's life, both because she didn't plan to come back home, and also this strange thing happened where she felt like she was self-actualizing, like she actually was enjoying herself. She was making friends, and she didn't know that she wanted to go back to the old life. And her children didn't know anymore what it even felt like to be in a physical space of their mother. So this idea of the reunion became more and more abstract and sort of fantastical. And I think I wanted to capture that more and to end on that note, because it felt continuous with sort of many of the other hopes or fantasies in the other pieces.
4: I see the thread in a few of the essays of like these mothers reaching towards self-actualization, of being a person outside of being a mother, and the challenges, the cost of that. You know, it's an old story, but it's not one that mm-hmm. like we talk about in contemporary times, because now we kind of have this falsehood that like you can have it all, you know?
5: Yeah. In the beginning of the book, I talk about how I noticed that two pieces I'd written had almost the same scene. One was about the philosopher Martha Nussbaum. The other was about the psychologist Elizabeth Loftus. And somehow I had written paragraphs that were very similar, that were both about how they were either giving birth to a baby or trying to get pregnant, and they refused to step away from their work. Like Martha Nussbaum brought philosophy texts to read so she could sort of prove to everyone that she had not changed, mm-hmm. that she was sort of still the same hardworking star that she'd always been. Mm-hmm. I think what I was struck by was how much I was sort of romanticizing that idea that like you become a mother and you remain like stoically the same. And I don't know why that was such a value, but it was. And I remember I had my editor at The New Yorker was like, you're not actually that happy now. Why are you trying to stay the same? And I remember thinking that was a really good point, but like it wasn't penetrating me.
4: Can you kind of talk a little bit about what you were thinking before you became a mother, and then how your thinking kind of evolved from this binary overblown way of thinking?
5: There's a really good book called Transformative Experiences by the philosopher L.A. Paul. And I remember reading that when I was pregnant. And it's kind of about how you cannot possibly make a decision to have a child that is rational, because the conditions of your life and your understanding of values will change so radically that like it sort of explodes the idea of a reasoned decision. And she compares it to the decision to become a vampire. I think I found that like incredibly frightening, maybe because like I had spent so much time as a young adult like feeling like I needed to establish this identity and then kind of cling to it nervously. I guess I look back on that, and it's not that I feel I'm so changed. I probably wish I were changed more, but I do think that sort of holding on to sameness feels like the behavior of someone who is frightened. And I would love to know what Martha Nussbaum and Elizabeth Loftus think now about what they were doing during birth. Like at the time, I kind of glorified it or romanticized it. And I would like, they're both, you know, in their 70s or 80s, I would like to know if they think they were too brittle and that they were too afraid of change and that they didn't realize how long life actually was.
4: Mm. If you're just joining us, my guest today is writer Rachel Avive from The New Yorker. Her new essay collection is called You Won't Get Free of It, Stories of Mothers and Daughters. We'll continue our conversation after a short break. This is Fresh Air.

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2: This is Fresh Air. I'm Tanya Mosley. And today I'm talking with New Yorker writer Rachel Avive. Her new book, You Won't Get Free of It, gathers seven stories of mothers and daughters, essays she first reported for the magazine. I want to talk about something that you wrote about in the preface of your first book, Strangers to Ourselves. And it is about when you were six and you stopped eating. And you were 6 years old, so you had never really heard the word anorexia, but became, they told you later, the youngest child ever hospitalized for it. Can you tell me what you remember most about that time in your life?
3: I remember the children that I was with. That it was sort of this old school like anorexia ward where I was surrounded by slightly older girls, like 12 felt old to me because I was six. Mm-hmm. And I remember learning from them and understanding what anorexia was, not because I was sort of bringing the palette of symptoms to the table, but because they were telling me things like, you know, you're supposed to exercise, that's how you burn calories, or like do jumping jacks, look at your stomach, these things. And it was such a strange kind of competitive environment in which girls who all had some form of related distress were put together and then began to express that distress in increasingly similar ways.
2: And you're learning from each other. You're learning these bad habits from each other.
3: Yeah. Yeah.
2: Can you talk just a little bit about what you remember about yourself when you stopped eating and what you were telling yourself about not eating?
3: I think I felt very proud of myself. Like I had done this severe act of self-discipline and that there was something like noble, and it was proof of my sort of strong individuality. So I think I knew it was bothering everyone, but I must have felt like on some level they secretly respected it, because I think that's how I felt about myself for a while, that like I had shown how strong I was.
2: Do you remember what you were responding to?
3: Well, it's hard because, you know, I had like child therapy and there were theories floated then that I have now taken as my own. But I think, yeah, I think not eating is like the most profound way to separate yourself. Well, actually, I mean, that comes from my therapist. I remember her saying as a child that like, and it was overwrought, and she was like this trained as a psychoanalyst, but I was six, so it was sort of ill-fitting. But I remember her saying like, the mother symbolizes milk and you're rejecting the mother, being sort of asserting your own boundaries. I don't know about the milk part, but that has some resonance.
2: You write about this. It's the preface of the book. So it's just the way for us to enter then these stories about mental health and mental illness. And in the same way that you do this with the story of you and your mother for this latest mm-hmm. book. But I wondered how that experience shaped your interests in these underexplored, but also pretty complicated stories, because you don't really shy away from stories that don't give a clean, you know, narrative.
3: Mm-hmm. I often think, I mean, after I was released from the hospital after 6 weeks, I was required to go to therapy 3 times a week. So that was from first grade to fifth grade, like 3 times a week, 45 minutes each, sort of psychoanalytic therapy. And I have no idea whether that was sort of emotionally useful, but I do feel like intellectually it was useful in some way. Like it taught me a certain way of talking about the mind and thinking about the mind and not assuming that the surface layer of behavior is true, or sort of always like feeling that there is something underneath that surface layer or that there are conflicted feelings. It just gave me a different kind of language for appreciating like how complex people's minds are. So I sometimes think that those 5 years of therapy, which I found like humiliating and invasive, really shaped the way I think about people.
2: Because so much of your writing, it kind of sits on the edges of mental illness and brain science in particular. I think I heard you say, it was an op-ed where you said that a woman once told you that describing her mental illness is like describing a dog's bark to someone who'd never seen a dog. Tell me about what intrigues you most about trying to bring language to that experience, to mental illness in particular.
3: I have thought about that so much, and I think that woman who said that to me shaped so much of the way I approach sort of psychological experience, because especially with psychiatry, it is so hard to communicate the experience. And so you kind of reach for the available language. And when you reach for that available language, you are also kind of distorting the original experience you had, because it's like conforming or mapping onto symptoms or psychiatric language. Like it feels like there's a core of distressing experience that we sometimes like aren't bothering to articulate because we're relying on the diagnostic language or the kind of like advocacy language. I think with sexual abuse, that was an experience I had where, you know, someone can say, I felt violated, and that feels familiar. And of course, it's like getting to the heart of it. But there was a way in which Andrea Alice Monroe's daughter spoke in which I felt like it was just appreciating like the corrosive nature of not just the abuse, but sort of what it means to sort of not be able to speak about that abuse. Mm-hmm. And that there is value in trying to describe it, in part because other people, it kind of gives language to other people who feel like they're the only ones in the world who've had this experience.
2: You know, books come out and they speak to a particular moment. What do you think your book in this particular moment is sort of telling us or allowing us to see about ourselves? Why meditate particularly on stories of mothers and daughters in this moment and in ways that complicate our notions or what we've traditionally read about mother-daughter relationships?
3: I mean, motherhood is definitely politicized in ways that become very binary and simplistic. And I have thought a lot about sort of how to write in this particular moment, because everything is happening so fast and nothing rises to the level of corruption that is sort of happening right in front of us. Like whatever you're uncovering kind of pales, no one's hiding anything anymore in a way. And I guess I'm just like, it's been a struggle for me and for other journalists I'm friends with to sort of think about what constitutes a story these days. I think like complicated stories that hold different viewpoints, that don't take the kind of expected, predictable argument, are something to hold on to and that feel at risk. And so I don't want to write stories where I know the answer from the beginning or where I know what the argument is going to be. I like to really feel uncertain until the piece is done.
2: Rachel Aviv, thank you so much for this book and this conversation.
3: Thank you so much.
2: Rachel Aviv's new essay collection is called You Won't Get Free of It, Stories of Mothers and Daughters. Coming up, TV critic John Powers reviews the new comedy series, Alice and Steve. This is Fresh Air.

0: Supporters include Wyoming Humanities, highlighting this month's Culture Grows grantees, ALSA's Community Works, connecting Wyoming artists and storytellers through public art, and the Nicolaysen Art Museum, exhibiting the work of contemporary artists to the community.
1: From open prairies to snow-capped peaks, Wyoming is the land of the wild and free. 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Thank you for defending this service.
2: This is Fresh Air. The offbeat new comedy Alice and Steve tells the story of decades-old friends who have a bitter falling out when Steve gets romantically involved with Alice's 20-something daughter. Critic at large John Power says the show drove him crazy in a lot of ways, but its best moments kept him watching.
3: I grew up watching episodic shows on network TV. Nearly all of them formulaic, but some indelibly great. Then, like everyone else, I moved into the days of what my colleague David Biancooley dubbed Platinum TV, where series like The Sopranos and The Wire and Fleabag aspired to something higher. What both these eras had in common was that their shows were carefully crafted. They had an internal logic and a tone that held them together. In recent years, though, there's been a proliferation of shows that, possibly obeying some algorithm, care less for coherence than sensation. They lurch among tones, from cuteness to sentimentality to meanness, stirring in random plot twists along the way. Bouncing all over the emotional map, these shows depend on compelling actors and a few memorable scenes to make us overlook their loose construction. A great example is Alice and Steve, an entertaining but sometimes exasperating six-part British comedy on Hulu about two 50-something best friends who turn on each other after he gets involved with her 26-year-old daughter. While the premise is juicy, it's also a tad yucky, and I'm mainly tuned in because its title characters are played by performers Jemaine Clement from Flight of the Conchords and Nicola Walker, whom I've raved up on this show more than once. The series starts poorly, with Steve and Alice going on a cutesy bender after a friend's funeral. Now, I always hate drunk scenes, which are an invitation to overact. As Clement and Walker bray their lines, we learn that Steve's a divorced celebrity hairstylist who can't find a girlfriend, while Alice is a clothes designer with a doting younger husband, nicely played by Joel Fry, a sweetie pie of a teenage son, that's Tyrese Eaton Dice, and of course that 26-year-old daughter, Izzy, who's inherited her mother's willfulness. Played by Yale Topol Margalit, Izzy kickstarts the plot by flirting with Steve. Predictably, he succumbs. Almost immediately, they think they're in love. While the weak-willed Steve wants to hide their romance, he knows it's inappropriate, Izzy just blurts out the facts to her mom. Alice flips. And from here on in this series, where the women are as alpha as the men are hangdog, Alice drives the action. Betrayed and violently angry, she'll do whatever it takes to break them up, no matter who gets hurt. Her antics unleash Steve's own malice. We're in beef territory. Here, early on, Steve and Izzy are walking to a dinner party organized by Alice, who's pretending to have buried the hatchet.
4: You do realize this is probably a trap.
5: Oh, she could be trying to work it out.
4: Yeah. Yeah.
5: No, you're right. This is definitely a trap.
4: Yeah. Do you think Daniel's going to punch me?
5: Right. As if Daniel would ever punch anyone. Maybe we could show her that this is a good thing. I like her best friend. And how nice that she already really, really loves the guy I'm dating.
4: Hmm. Yeah.
5: Okay. You nervous?
4: Yeah. Terrified.
5: Okay.
3: At its core, Alice and Steve hinges on the way that platonic friendships are often richer and more powerful than romantic ones. It's a fascinating subject, which may be why I found the script by Sophie Goodhart so frustrating. I wanted her to dig deeper. While the show's got some very funny bits, Alice's sharp-tongued mother is a blast, is often annoyingly lax. If Steve really does the hair of Charlie XCX, how come he's a clueless older guy whose pop culture references are Willie Nelson and Woody Allen? If Izzy truly adores her mother as she claims, why does she keep rubbing her relationship with Steve in her mom's face? Halfway through, one character nukes the other's career. But this life-shattering event has no real weight. It's barely even mentioned for the rest of the series. That said, Allison's Steve is worth seeing for scenes like the one in which Steve spinelessly sells Izzy out, or the lacerating discussion between Alice and her husband when he fully grasps that he adores a woman who views him as a reliable but dull concierge, not a man she likes hanging with. Most touching of all may be the lovely sequence when Alice, wise for once, smooths a romantic crisis between her son and his would-be girlfriend, a pair who are the show's emblem of hope. For once, we understand why people love her. While most viewers will find Steve more likable than Alice, the show takes pains not to make him appear predatory or creepy. The role doesn't give Clement a whole lot to do, except play variations on shambolic dread and discomfort. The show gets its galvanizing zing from Walker, a beloved star in England with amazing luminous eyes. Her Alice is the kind of complicated volcanic heroine that you don't see in movies, and rarely see on TV. One who shows her apocalyptic rage freely, and in many different forms. At least once in every episode, something would lead me to say, "Man, is this show a mess?" But that wasn't a deal breaker. I kept watching. After all, life is messy too.
2: John Powers reviewed the series Alice and Steve, now streaming on Hulu. To keep up with what's on the show and get highlights of our interviews, follow us on Instagram at NPR Fresh Air. You can now also watch some of our interviews on YouTube at This is Fresh Air. Fresh Air's executive producer is Sam Brigger. 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Our digital media producer is Molly C.V. Nesper. Roberta Shorrock directs the show. 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
1: This is Around Wyoming. Here are some stories from history from around the state. According to the Wyoming Historical Society, on July 5, 1994, the Green River City Council adopted a resolution naming the community airport the Greater Green River Intergalactic Spaceport. It's still named that. On July 7, 2022, President Joe Biden awarded Alan Simpson the Presidential Medal of Freedom. On July 8, 1871, Evanston's first school opened above a saloon. On July 8, 1926, the Prince and Princess of Sweden visited Jackson Hole. On July 8, 1947, a Wyoming railway through the Medicine Bow National Forest claimed the title as the most curvaceous. It had 57 12-degree turns in its 111-mile-long main line. On July 9, 1867, the first settlers arrived in Cheyenne, Dakota Territory. On July 10, 1890, Gertrude Huntington of the Platte Valley Lyre newspaper made her debut as Wyoming's first woman editor. On July 10, 1890, President Benjamin Harrison signed the statehood bill to make Wyoming the 44th state admitted to the Union. On July 12, 1890, Lander was incorporated. For Wyoming Public Radio, I'm Ivy Engel.
2: 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Coming up shortly, Russia pounds Kyiv ahead of a NATO summit as the Ukraine war returns to center stage amid high-stakes diplomacy. And in some towns in India, people working for a nonprofit approach others who appear to have trouble reading small print. That's to get them hooked up with reading glasses. Plus, FIFA lifted a one-match ban against a top U.S. player at the World Cup. That's after President Trump asked for a review. Those stories coming up in about 15 minutes. All Things Considered continues.
3: 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I'm Mary Louise Kelly.
4: And I'm Scott Detrow. The Nitty Gritty Dirt Band has been making music for 60 years. The band has released multiple hits over the decades, like Fishin' in the Dark and An American Dream.
5: Voila, an American dream. Well, we can travel, girl, without any means.
4: Don't worry, they're not done making music together, but they are taking a break from the road. Last month, the Nitty Gritty Dirt Band wrapped their All the Good Times tour, their last shows as touring musicians. So we thought it was a good time to talk to frontman Jeff Hanna.
6: Way back in my memory, there's a scene that I recall.
4: You just wrapped up a tour. How are you feeling?
7: Mixed emotions. the band hit on May 13th of this year, we hit our 60th anniversary from when we started in Long Beach, California. And it's quite a run.
4: Yeah.
7: And we're very grateful, really extremely grateful that we've been able to do this all these years and have had a great time.
4: What, if anything, felt different to you on the stage, off the stage, knowing this was a farewell tour?
7: We're still kind of processing that. All of us got a little choked up on some of those shows. My son Jamie has been playing with us since 2018, and he typically would introduce me somewhere in the middle of the set, and he grew up on this music, so he's a great singer, songwriter, guitar player, all of the above. I'm very proud of him and happy to have been alongside him for the last 8 years. But when somebody starts getting choked up, then it's contagious.
4: Yeah, everybody does.

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1: Please just stop this war. We don't want to die. We are innocent people.
2: Russian drone and missile strikes on Ukraine have escalated ahead of a major NATO meeting that could shape the next stage of the long-running war.
3: For Monday, July 6th, this is All Things Considered from NPR News.
2: I'm Scott Detrow.
3: And I'm Mary Louise Kelly. Pope Leo has prioritized building bridges among Catholics.
2: But last week, he excommunicated leaders of a hardline sect, saying they're out of step with the church.
4: Schism means that you have broken communion with the church. You're no longer in a proper relationship with it.
3: Plus, the latest on the red card controversy at the World Cup and what it means for the U.S. team's run.
2: And how India is trying to expand healthcare by pairing eye exams with post offices.
5: The whole thinking was that we look at an established channel which has infrastructure, which has people.
3: First, the news.
6: Live from NPR News in Washington, I'm Ryland Barton. Democratic Party leaders in Maine are calling for Democratic Senate nominee Graham Plattner to drop out after new sexual assault allegations reported by Politico. NPR has not independently verified these allegations. Plattner is facing incumbent Republican Susan Collins. Democrats believe the race is key to their chances of winning control of the Senate. Crowds are gathering in Seattle ahead of tonight's World Cup match between the U.S. and Belgium. President Trump is taking credit for getting FIFA to review a red card issued against U.S. star striker last week, but says he did not demand an outcome. Trump says he called FIFA President Gianni Infantino and asked for another look at the punishment against Folarin Balogun. NPR's Becky Sullivan reports the change allows Balogun to play tonight, dividing soccer fans.
7: These comments are an obvious problem for FIFA. Their regulations are quite clear that member associations and football confederations are supposed to avoid any form of political interference. And so after Trump made these comments today, Infantino put out his own statement. He acknowledged that the phone call with Trump had taken place, but he said that he had explained to the president on the call that FIFA's independent legal process was doing its own thing, essentially, that this any review of Balogun's call would be decided in due course. And he underscored that FIFA's judicial bodies are independent and operate autonomously.
6: NPR's Becky Sullivan reporting. A new federal lawsuit argues the Department of Homeland Security violated the First Amendment rights of a New York man, as NPR's Jude Joffe Block reports.
8: The Foundation for Individual Rights and Expression, or FIRE, filed the lawsuit on behalf of David Strever of Rochester, New York. Back in January, Strever wrote a critical email to Todd Lyons, the former acting director of ICE. 5 months later, federal agents with Homeland Security investigations showed up at Strever's door and later at his airport hotel. They left a warning notice that said his email message may have been an illegal threat. The lawsuit argues Strever's message was protected by the First Amendment and DHS's actions violated his rights. DHS said in a statement that ICE investigates all credible threats towards its employees and officers and does not comment on ongoing investigations. Jude Joffe Block, NPR News.
6: A Texas-based stock exchange looking to challenge New York's Wall Street began trading today. Dylan Duke with member station KERA reports.
9: The Dallas-based Texas Stock Exchange has begun trading test stocks as part of a month-long phased rollout. The exchange is looking to challenge the New York Stock Exchange and NASDAQ's duopoly over stock trading. And with $275 million in cash, the finance world is taking them seriously. State officials are hoping the exchange will help solidify Texas as a financial powerhouse. The public will be able to purchase thousands of stocks by the end of July. For NPR News, I'm Dylan Duke.
6: And a rebound for AI stocks lifted the U.S. market today. This is NPR News.
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11: For Wyoming Public Radio News, I'm Hannah Merzbach in Jackson. As the nation turns 250, a new report takes a look at quality of life across the states, and it shows economics don't always determine well-being. Northern mountain states such as Colorado, Idaho, Utah, and Wyoming are doing relatively well when it comes to poverty and income inequality. But on depression and suicide rates, they're towards the bottom of the list.
12: Which is interesting because of the whole idea that money buys happiness.
11: Tulane University's Douglas Harris helped put together the recent State of the States report. It shows those mountain states are mostly doing well on environmental measures like air quality and educational ones like test scores. Otherwise, it's hard to find many trends.
12: Yeah, well, that reinforces the point that, you know, geography isn't destiny.
11: However, Harris points out that southern mountain states, Arizona, Nevada, and New Mexico, rank poorly for many more measures, and they have higher levels of poverty. New research has some paradoxical findings about the number of wildfires in our region and how much land is burning. Study authors looked at more than 750,000 starts in the West over a roughly three-decade period. In the second half, reported fires were down by 31%, but acreage was up 40%. Lead author Amir Hossein Montazeri explained this in two ways. Humans account for the majority of starts. Those fell substantially between the two periods, suggesting that awareness campaigns may be working. But at the same time,
13: we have an increase on those megafires, and it's mostly because of the, you know, the weather and climate. The weather is getting drier.
11: The team also found there are weather and fuel thresholds around which fires start and grow quickly. That information, Montazeri argues, could help land managers decide when it's safe to let fires burn or when aggressive suppression may be in order. And travelers on US I-89 between Evanston and Kemmer should expect delays of up to 40 minutes starting

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1: Supporters include the UW Center for Global Studies, presenting faculty research on Ireland's standing stones, aging in Italy, and colonialism in Nambia at the Centennial Library Wednesday, July 15th at 4:30. All are welcome.
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1: The FIFA World Cup continues, and there's been a lot happening off the pitch. President Trump disagreed with a red card call on a U.S. player.
2: I said, I think this should be reviewed because I watched the play.
1: Now other teams are up in arms saying FIFA caved in to the president. We'll explore the controversy and the results of the USA-Belgium game tomorrow on Morning Edition from NPR News.
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5: It's All Things Considered from NPR News. I'm Scott Detrow.
6: And I'm Mary Louise Kelly. Another controversy is roiling Maine's high-profile Senate campaign.
5: Politico is reporting that a former girlfriend of Democratic nominee Graham Plattner says he once sexually assaulted her.
6: Plattner denies the charge. He has faced a series of accusations about how he's treated women over the years.
5: First News.
7: Live from NPR News in Washington, I'm Janine Herbst. FIFA dismissed an appeal from Belgium over the decision of the governing body yesterday to rescind the ban on U.S. striker Florent Balogun from playing in today's game. That is European leaders attacking the decision and the integrity of FIFA. But President Trump today said all he did was call FIFA's president.
2: All I did was ask for a review. I didn't say you have to do this. This man is a smart, tough man, Gianni Infantino. He's a smart, tough man. And his stock has gone through the roof because what the job he's done has been great.
7: After the call, Balogun was cleared to play against Belgium. That game takes place in a half an hour in Seattle. He was issued a red card in the U.S. match versus Bosnia-Herzegovina last week, resulting in a suspension for the Belgium contest. Now, earlier today, Spain beat Portugal 1-0 to head to the quarterfinals. A Republican lawmaker says veterans of foreign wars must stop using violent rhetoric. NPR's Quill Lawrence reports it's part of a debate in Congress over proposed cuts to veteran benefits.
8: The VFW has a slogan, honor the contract, meaning don't send troops to war and then cut their benefits. Lately, that slogan's been available on T-shirts showing troops facing a firing squad labeled bureaucrats and the media. House Veterans Affairs Committee Chairman Mike Bost called the image inflammatory and dangerous. The VFW has campaigned against a Republican proposal to pass veterans benefit reforms, but pay for it by reducing future VA disability payments. Republicans say it's the only way to get the popular reforms into law. Democrats and several veteran service organizations say the benefits reforms can be funded from the Pentagon instead. They oppose any reductions in veterans' disability ratings. Quill Lawrence, NPR News.
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3: Leadership Circle members give to ensure that Wyoming Public Radio will be here today and tomorrow. A special thanks going out to Lisa and Darren Oswald, PETA and Gary Rubin, along with Susie Garber Johnson.
9: For Wyoming Public Radio News, I'm Hannah Mersbach in Jackson. Wyoming parents may now apply for vouchers from the state to cover the cost of private, charter, or homeschooling. The program provides up to $7,000 per child. That's to reimburse private school tuition or other charter or homeschooling costs. Until now, the program has been paused. Since it was first proposed, critics have alleged it funnels taxpayer money to private institutions that are allowed to discriminate against certain children. Some of those critics sued, including the state's Teachers Association and a team of parents. A district court judge temporarily halted the program, but the state Supreme Court stepped in this spring to unpause it. As of this morning, applications are now live. Wildfires are raging across the West, so governors of several Western states are looking to better coordinate with each other and their federal partners. For the Mountain West News Bureau, Sean Higgins has more from a meeting in Utah.
10: At the annual Western Governors Association meeting in Park City, wildfire and how to prevent it took up much of the first day. U.S. Forest Service Chief Tom Schultz said with low snowpacks and high temps, there is no silver bullet.
11: We cannot just suppress fires and get out of this. Like, it requires land management, it requires fuels treatments, it requires prescribed fire. All of this stuff goes together.
10: Utah Governor Spencer Cox is the association's outgoing chair. He referenced the Cottonwood fire and said there is an environmental argument for better forest management, and that includes logging.
12: For people who care about air quality and the environment, the results of that fire in Beaver, the water quality issues, the destruction of fisheries, and then the air quality in our state has done more than any gas burning or you know, coal burning in the past 10 years.
10: Governors in attendance and Chief Schultz agreed that more shared stewardship agreements are the way forward. Those will allow states and the federal government to do fire mitigation and reforestation work on a bigger and faster scale. Sean Higgins, KUER News.
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14: It's All Things Considered from NPR News. I'm Scott Detrow.
6: And I'm Mary Louise Kelly. U.S. Senate candidate Graham Platner is facing growing pressure to end his campaign after being accused of sexual assault. That's according to a report out today from Politico. Platner is denying the allegation, but a drumbeat of top Democrats, including Senate Minority Leader Chuck Schumer, now say he needs to drop his bid and that they will end financial support for his candidacy. Here to talk through what we know is NPR political reporter Elena Moore. Hey there.
15: Hi there.
6: What are these latest allegations?
15: Yeah, Politico's story details an account made by a former girlfriend of Platner who alleges that in 2021, Platner entered her home in rural Maine, deeply intoxicated, and forced her to have sex with him despite her repeatedly saying no. NPR has not independently verified those claims, but Politico says it was able to corroborate the allegations by reviewing past messages sent between the accuser and her therapist and talking with individuals whom she confided in about Platner's alleged behavior.
6: And what is Platner saying?
15: Well, in a statement to NPR, Platner adamantly denied the allegations, calling them troubling, serious, and false. But in a video posted online, Platner also said this.
16: Regardless of the inaccuracy of the reporting, but mindful of the political reality it will inflict, we are taking the time to reflect on the best path forward.
6: Huh, that's interesting, reflecting on the best path forward. Okay, but as we noted, this is not the first scandal Platner has faced. Does something make this moment different?
15: Well, he's faced other allegations about his behavior towards women, but this is the first time a major outlet is reporting an allegation of assault. And it's, you know, a deeply serious claim that comes after a slew of already pretty damning scandals. Notably, back in May, Platner's campaign confirmed reporting that he had exchanged sexually explicit messages with multiple women towards the start of his marriage. Last fall, Platner also had to grapple with past online comments he made, including some, Mary Louise, disparaging sexual assault victims. He's also faced criticism over a tattoo he got in 2007 resembling a Nazi symbol. Platner has denied he knew what the symbol was and has since gotten it covered up. And Platner's response to many of these controversies has been to talk about his past struggles dealing with post-traumatic stress disorder after serving in the military. He's acknowledged that he's just far from a perfect person and has said that something, you know, that's something voters can relate to.
6: Okay, but go back to the assessing next steps part of this. He is the Democratic nominee for Senate. What would happen if he dropped out?
15: Well, Maine election law says that a general election candidate has to drop out on or before the second Monday in July. That's a week from today.
6: Okay.
15: If Platner were to do that, Maine Democrats would have until the 27th to select a replacement. And if that happens, it's currently unclear you know, who that would be.
6: Just about 30 seconds left. But to be clear, this is not just about Maine.
15: Right.
6: What could all this mean for Democrats nationally?
15: Well, this is a key race that Democrats want to flip if they want the majority in the Senate in this fall. You know, the party has to net a total of 4 seats, and they see Maine as a top target. It's a state that President Trump lost in 2024, and Republican Senator Susan Collins, the incumbent, she's seen as vulnerable by Democrats. And despite his controversial personal life, Plattner was neck and neck with Collins. So to say that the allegations that have surfaced today could affect this race, I think is an understatement.
6: NPR's Elena Moore, thank you.
15: Thanks.
14: A day after 4th of July festivities in the U.S., Venezuela marked its Independence Day. But Venezuelans are still recovering from last month's devastating twin earthquakes. And what's more, there's not much independence left to celebrate. Here's reporter John Otis.
17: 215 years ago, Venezuela became the first Spanish colony in South America to declare independence. But after back-to-back earthquakes that killed more than 3,300 people, the mood is somber. Here in Caracas, police tell me that military parades have been canceled. Venezuelans often holiday at the beach in nearby La Guaira state, but that area was hit hardest by the quakes and is now a disaster zone. Next to the National Pantheon, a mausoleum where Simón Bolívar and other independence leaders are buried, quake survivors huddle in tents on the sidewalk. Posters taped to trees show photos of people who have gone missing. Volunteers hand out juice and sandwiches. A music teacher straps on a guitar to keep children entertained. But there's another reason this is no normal Independence Day. Venezuela lost much of its sovereignty on January 3rd after U.S. troops captured authoritarian leader Nicolás Maduro. Later that day, President Trump declared that the U.S. is now in charge.
2: So we're going to stay until such time as we're going to run it, essentially, until such time as a proper transition can take place.
17: The U.S. now controls Venezuela's oil revenue, the source of more than 90% of its export income. It's also working closely with acting President Delcy Rodriguez.
2: She said, we'll do whatever you need. I think she was quite gracious, but she really doesn't have a choice.
17: It's a radical turn of events for Venezuelans after 27 years under Maduro and his far more popular mentor, Hugo Chavez. Chavez, who ushered in a socialist revolution, constantly warned about U.S. imperialism. Chavez died in 2013. Since then, the ruling Socialist Party has erected so many statues and plaques in his honor that they're far easier to find than tributes to Venezuela's founders.
18: One example is right here in front of me. It's an eternal flame commemorating the day in 1992 that Hugo Chavez led an uprising, a military coup against the democratic government.
17: Chavez's hand-picked successor, Nicolás Maduro, led Venezuela into economic crisis and nearly destroyed the country's democracy. That prompted more than a quarter of the population to flee Venezuela and paved the way for the U.S. military operation in January. Pro-Maduro diehards like Gustavo Canchica are still coming to grips with the country's new status as a vassal state. We meet at a baseball park where he's handing out food and clothes to quake victims. Canchica readily admits that there's a lot he likes about the U.S. When Rambo fought the Russians in that movie, I was on his side. When Michael Jackson danced, I loved it, he says. But Trump bombed us, so I'm no fan of Trump. Others see advantages in the new alliance. They include Wilfredo Delgado, who's inspecting his apartment building for quake damage. He thinks the partnership could mean more earthquake aid.
19: Si Delcy Rodriguez se deja llevar por Trump, que sea bien de los venezolanos.
17: If Delcy Rodriguez is managed by Trump, he says, let's hope it's for the good of Venezuelans. Back outside, I finally see a patriotic symbol, a red, yellow, and blue Venezuelan flag on the top of Delgado's building. But it's not for Independence Day. In the wake of the earthquake, Delgado says, the flag means Venezuela is still alive. For NPR News, I'm John Otis in Caracas.
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20: John Sims, founder of the fly fishing company Sims Fishing, died of cancer earlier this month at the age of 89. KHOL's Jenna McMurtry last spoke with the inventor, angler, artist, and ski patroller almost 2 years ago.
21: John Sims first moved to the Tetons in 1965. Across his six decades in Jackson, he's best remembered for his contributions that changed fishing and skiing forever. Skiers will remember Sims as one of the two S's to make the first ski descent of S&S Couleur, a steep rockwall run at Jackson Hole Mountain Resort that makes for some of the most challenging inbound ski terrain in the country. Avalanche professionals will remember Sims for pioneering safety gear, like the collapsible ski pole probe and shovel. But perhaps he's best known for starting the world-renowned fishing brand Sims Fishing Products, where he invented neoprene waders. John Sims spoke with KHOL in August 2024 about a later-in-life passion. His backyard pond became a refuge for wintering swans as part of the Wyoming Wetland Society's restoration efforts. But to get him talking about the accolades that brought him fishing world fame, the soft-spoken, humble John needs a nudge from his wife, Barbara.
22: And I was a professional ski patrolman in Colorado and then moved up to Jackson when the village opened, when the ski area opened here. And I subsequently became a Forest Service snow ranger in charge of avalanche control and forecasting. And in the interim, I just started a company based on fly fishing and Sims Fishing Products, and that's really blossomed, and it's pretty much worldwide now. And I've been very grateful for that.
21: I'm assuming your Yakka is your fly fishing company.
22: Well, it was initially based on avalanche forecasting and avalanche control. I was a professional avalanche person.
23: But the fishing. The fishing items, accessories that you invented was the foundation for the what eventually became Sims Fishing Products.
22: Yeah. I've always, when I was a kid, I'd say to my father, Dad, why don't they do this? And he'd say, well, son, you do it. And so it was really, I'd say, I think, well, why aren't they doing this? And I'd do it. And so I developed a lot of tools and techniques for avalanche forecasting and avalanche control, and developed ski poles that would convert to avalanche probes, and a backpackable shovel that could fit in a fanny pack. I realized if you were out, say you were out skiing with your wife and she was caught in an avalanche, and maybe her foot is sticking out of the snow or something, and all you can do is dig with your hands. It's the frustration of not being able to save her life. So I developed a shovel that could fit in a fanny pack and ski poles that would convert to avalanche probes so you could probe to find a buried body, and developed into a significant company for avalanche forecasting and avalanche rescue tools and equipment, and it's now worldwide.
24: Fishing gear.
23: You're getting prompted back here off stage, John. So, with Sims Fishing Products, there were a number of things that you invented, developed. You were the first to use neoprene, figured out the taping. So John's had some significant evolutions in his careers.
21: As his entrepreneurial life quieted down, his home life got noisier. with swan songs. John and Barbara spent the last 15 years rounding up swans on cross-country skis behind their South Park home.
22: When the eggs hatch and the cygnets are on the pond, it's an incredible experience just watching them following the adults around the pond. It's just such, it's a real heartwarming experience, and we treasure it.
21: He also turned to sculpture later in life. His large red metal bison welcomes visitors to Teton Village.
0: I'm Jenna McMurtry, KHOL News.
9: Thanks for joining us for All Things Considered on listener-supported Wyoming Public Radio. Coming up in the next hour, construction workers don't just stop during the heat wave. They find ways to cope with it. And taking a look at our community calendar, Wednesday in Sheridan, there's a volunteer fence removal day. The goal is to remove nearly 1.5 miles of old fence that helps wildlife migration. That's at the Sheridan County Land Trust's Big Goose Natural Area all day long. And in Bighorn Thursday till Saturday, Patricia Davis's art will be displayed at the Brinton Museum. She's a member of the Comanche Nation, and we'll talk about how horses brought her home. She'll have a talk on Saturday at 10 a.m. For more information about these events or to list your own, go to wyomingpublicmedia.org and click the Events tab. 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
1: On a Monday, it's All Things Considered from NPR News. I'm Mary Louise Kelly.
4: And I'm Scott Detrow. The Vatican has excommunicated members of the conservative Catholic group called the Society of St. Pius X. The move comes after the Society ordained four new bishops last week without the approval of the Pope and despite a warning from Pope Leo just days before. Joining us to explain this is NPR religion correspondent Jason DeRose. Hey, Jason.
5: Hey, Scott.
4: Let's start with the group itself. What can you tell us about them?
5: Well, the Society of St. Pius X is a small, ultra-traditionalist group founded in 1970, has about 750 priests worldwide today, and rejects many of the reforms of Vatican II. That's that major theological council that took place in the 1960s. For instance, the group promotes the use of the Latin Mass and rejects the liturgy in the common language of the people. But Scott, one of the biggest ideas of Vatican II was a shift in the attitude toward other faiths, that other religions can be sourced of truth and holiness. The St. Pius group opposes relationships with other faiths and with other non-Catholic Christians. Just last week, it called the Pope sharing the stage with other religions a humiliation. And because of those bishop consecrations without papal approval, the Vatican says there's a schism, and members of the group who are clergy and lay adherents are excommunicated.
4: So let's talk about two of the terms you just used, schism and excommunication. First of all, explain what a schism is in the context of the Catholic Church.
5: Well, I spoke with Father Thomas Rausch. He's a Jesuit priest and professor emeritus of theology at Loyola Marymount University here in Los Angeles. He explains schism this way.
8: Schism means that you have broken communion with the church. You're no longer in a proper relationship with it. Breaking off because of some theological position or some quarrel with authority.
5: So a rejection of the authority of the church hierarchy, the Vatican. In this case, the idea that all those bishops must be approved by the Pope, approval which the Society did not have, and also because of the rejection of those core Vatican II theological teachings around interfaith relations.
4: And the other term, one that as a Catholic I shudder inadvertently to even say out loud, excommunication.
5: Well, someone who's been excommunicated isn't allowed to participate in the sacraments of the church, so they can't receive the Eucharist, get married in the church, so forth. They are out of communion or out of relationship with the church. Now, it's important to understand, says Rausch, that excommunication is an important punishment that's meant to be a corrective. The idea of denying the sacrament is about showing how serious the issue is, and it's meant to bring people back into the Catholic Church. So to that end, for instance, the Archbishop of San Antonio issued a letter urging people there not to attend Mass at a chapel in the area affiliated with the St. Pius Society, but rather go to Mass at a congregation that is recognized by the Archdiocese and by the Vatican.
4: How has the group in question, the Society of St. Pius, responded to this punishment?
5: Well, the group sent an open letter to Pope Leo after the excommunications. It describes the actions of the Society as a, quote, moral duty, and suggests that the group is not backing down, saying what the Society, quote, has done and will continue to do is nothing other than an extraordinary initiative for the salvation of souls. It calls the excommunications unjust and invalid and says the society is willing to suffer the sanctions for the good of the church.
4: That is NPR religion correspondent Jason DeRose. Thanks so much.
5: You're welcome.
1: Last August, 16-year-old Purity Wamboi was home during her school break in Nairobi, Kenya, helping with chores, says her mom, Rachel Wanjiru.
3: She wasn't feeling too well. She used to cough severely. She had chest pains. Sometimes I could hear her shivering, and therefore, I asked her to take a break.
1: But things kept getting worse. As Ari Daniel reports, for 3 weeks, Purity's mother raced to figure out what was wrong amidst a lapse in USAID funding in the country.
7: Rachel Wanjiru says that her daughter tried to keep the discomfort to herself.
3: She understood that I didn't have money and she didn't want to stress me out.
7: Wanjiru got her some painkillers, which helped, but after Purity returned to school, the pain came back, stronger. Wanjiru brought her into a local clinic for a checkup. It was pneumonia, the medical staff told her, but she didn't respond to the treatment. A couple weeks passed. Tabitha Mugweru works as a community health promoter and is a close family friend.
10: I met them on the road. They were coming from a private hospital. Then I saw Purity was very weak. Purity was not doing well at all.
7: Mugweru referred Purity to a governmental health center, which sent her for a chest x-ray. This wasn't pneumonia. It was tuberculosis.
10: The TB was diagnosed very, very late.
7: She got new medications, but the bacterial infection had already consumed a portion of Purity's lungs. Mugweru says there had been a more extensive team of community health promoters who used to fan out into Kenya, visiting families in their homes, where they may have caught something like Purity's TB sooner. But these workers were paid with funds that came from USAID. When the Trump administration shuttered the agency, Mugweru says that money dried up.
10: Most of them stopped working when USAID withdrew their support. They could have reached Purity earlier during home visits.
7: The TB treatment came too late for Purity, who at that point didn't even want to take all the pills. Her condition deteriorated rapidly. Then came the day when she asked to sit in the sunshine and have a cup of porridge. Mugweru recalls that after Purity went back inside, things got bad.
10: She started shaking. Shaking, and then her eyes were wide open, and they turned white.
7: They called an Uber to take her to the hospital.
10: Purity died when I was holding her. We didn't think that Purity was going to die, no. We thought everything was going to be good. Then, all of a sudden, boom, Purity is no more.
7: Mugweru says that she wished those health promoters continued getting paid so they could have kept on doing their work. Maybe, she says, Purity would still be alive. NPR reached out to State Department officials. They sent a statement that didn't address the specifics of Purity's story, but pointed to the Trump administration's signing of the first bilateral health memorandum of understanding with Kenya, amounting to a total of $2.5 billion over 5 years, with funding from both countries that supports, in part, tuberculosis programs. The State Department wrote, quote, "This co-investment model ensures greater country ownership and accountability." But the new U.S. contribution is less than previous USAID funding levels for Kenya. For Rachel Wanjiru, she says her life has a different shape since her daughter's passing.
3: Sometimes I feel like I could just take my two sons and go with them far, far away, to a place where I don't have to come back from. Since Purity's death, I felt like a part of me has been taken away.
7: It's a reality, she says, that's put a dent of pain in her heart. For NPR News, I'm Ari Daniel.

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